0: can't believe I ate the whole thing. Where's my other shoe? Oh, I think I'm gonna be sick. Hey, cabbie, what's this on the radio? 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
0: I think I feel better. 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

0: Is this the sound of a car being driven by an impaired driver? 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Until this happens. At MAD Canada, we work to stop road crashes caused by impaired driving. 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

0: I can't believe I ate the whole thing. 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Hey, cabbie, what's this on the radio? 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

0: Oh, hey, how's it going?
1: It's going all right. How about you?
0: Well, I'm not doing too bad. Just headed up to the fourth floor.
1: The fourth floor?
0: Yeah, how about yourself?
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0: Oh, yeah, see you tomorrow.
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1: Entendez-vous? 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

Like a hitchy sitchy hit in the new. I say the paper, what you take in my hand? I'll be your man if you wouldn't understand.

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Attention class, settle down. My name is Chris Connolly from the band Hot Panda, also known as your professor. Let's get one thing straight. If there's some of you that think this class is going to be a walk of the cake or a flop about in the park, you are sadly mistaken. Half of you will drop out. And the other half of you will wish that you were dead. If I could offer any advice to those of you still hell-bent on attempting to pass my class, it would simply be to keep your radio tuned to CHMR 93.5 when you're in St. John's.

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1: Welcome to Book Waves. I'm Richard Walensky. Michael Cunningham is a distinguished author of 8 novels, several short stories, and 2 produced screenplays to date. His novel, The Hours, which won the Pulitzer Prize for Fiction in 1999, was adapted into an award-winning film in 2003. This interview with Michael Cunningham was recorded June 24th, 2005, while he was on a book tour for Specimen Days. This interview comes from the Book Waves archives. It's the first of 3 Book Waves conversations with Michael Cunningham.
2: This book, Specimen Days, has something in common with The Hours, with A Home at the End of the World, and that's the tripartite nature of the book, the characters. There are 3 main characters, there are 3 stories. The Hours, as everyone knows, if you've seen the movie, also 3 stories, 3 characters. Home at the End of the World, 3 characters. You've talked about some kind of internal human drive toward threes.
3: Yes, I have, which I believe to exist. Whether we're considering the Holy Trinity or the fact that a play has 3 acts, I think it's because one often feels insufficient, especially as the world gets bigger and more complicated and more diverse by the minute. 2 has a kind of deadly symmetry. 3 is the first really interesting number in the progression to me. It can balance, as in an isosceles triangle. It can be completely out of balance. And it has a kind of friction. It has a kind of tension that, to my way of thinking, those other numbers lack.
2: Did this come because of some kind of unconscious thing, or was it very, very conscious that you wanted to work with this triangle?
3: Almost everything I do originates in the unconscious. I very rarely plan ahead. I have an impulse, really just as simple and vague as, I'd like to write something about Mrs. Dalloway, or I'd like to write a genre novel. And then I see where it goes, and there is the number 3 over and over again, to my surprise.
2: The 3 stories in Specimen Days take place, as you said, 150 years apart. One takes place during the lifetime of Walt Whitman, whose poetry runs throughout. One takes place more or less in contemporary times. And one takes place 150 years in the future, which for all we know could be 500 years in the future.
3: Right.
2: It's not really clear. You've said it's 150 years. The 3 stories also have a fantastic element. The first is a ghost story. The second deals with dreams and ESP, in a sense.
3: Mm-hmm.
2: And the third is pure science fiction. This is called a novel. Usually novels have more threads. Are you pushing boundaries? How do you see that?
3: I suppose I'm pushing boundaries. I always get back to something Virginia Woolf said about Mrs. Dalloway, which is, she was not trying to be experimental. She simply knew the story she wanted to tell. In this day, she wanted to tell of an ordinary day in the life of an ordinary woman, which took on extraordinary aspects. And she wrote it in the only way she could think of to write it, which was unconventional. But the first idea was not, I'm going to write an unconventional novel. The first idea is, here's what I want to do. What's the best way to do it? My original impulse was simply to write a genre novel because I love the genres. Because I read people like Ray Bradbury and Robert Heinlein before I read anybody else, as a 12-year-old skulking around, smoking a joint in his dark little suburban bedroom. You know, unlike other young stoners who grow up and put away such books and start reading Stendhal and Dostoevsky. I did start reading Stendhal and Dostoevsky, but I kept reading these other books as well. I've never lost my interest in them. And as someone who still reads science fiction and detective novels and such, I know that over there in those other sections, the quote-unquote less serious sections with titles like horror, sci-fi, detective, etc., etc., are a lot of terrible books. and at least a handful of books that are more inventive, intelligent, deep, interesting, and moving than any number of thinly veiled semi-autobiographies over in the serious section.
2: This show started as a science fiction and then a mystery show, so this show dealt with genre even before mainstream, and it used to irritate me when I'd see mainstream authors like Doris Lessing attempt science fiction and fail miserably, mainly because they didn't have any grounding in the genre.
3: Yeah. That was something I really paused over, kind of the same way I paused over whether or not I had the right to try to enter the mind of Virginia Woolf. I mean, you finally just take the plunge. But I am very aware of myself as an amateur dabbling in a field in which brilliant writers have spent their entire lives. It's one of the reasons I decided to do a series of them rather than a science fiction novel or a detective novel, that rather than try to produce a really knockout science fiction book, I would do my best with science fiction and see how they all might link up, see how I might use the three different stories to tell a story that was bigger than any of the than the sum of its parts.
2: Three stories, they do have connecting links. Walt Whitman, same named characters, same pattern of three characters, plus a bowl that travels from one story to the next.
3: Right.
2: And actually, an emporium that travels as well, called Maya's Emporium. Maya, of course, being illusion.
3: The Earth goddess, I know. I debated about whether to leave that in, and I decided to. It was a question.
2: Well, Maya's illusion.

0: ourselves today, and trace an arc from the Industrial Revolution to a future that involves cloning and interstellar travel. And I wanted to use each of the three stories to both progress along that arc and each of the three characters to struggle from story to story toward a particular destination at which they arrive in the last story, the science fiction story.
1: The destination, in a literal sense, in the third story is another planet. There's another destination, too.
0: Yeah. Absolution. Absolution being important to that particular character.
1: The third story involves a cyborg, android kind of character. As you began writing it, did you know who he was?
0: I had a strong idea of who he was. He is, for one thing, the reincarnation of the character who, in the first story, has been sucked into a machine at a foundry in New York in 1865. And he has, by the last story, essentially come out the other end as a sort of mutant who is half human and half machine. I had this idea of a man who was haunted by machinery, who is struggling to find his humanness again.
1: The kid is a kind of deformed kid in all three stories. He's an innocent in each one.
0: Yeah, used by different people to various purposes.
1: And the woman remains enigmatic.
0: Mm-hmm. She remains, for me, a character of great strength and compassion in all three of her guises, whether she's a seamstress working at the thinly disguised Triangle Shirtwaist Company, a black forensic psychologist trying to track down a band of child terrorists, or a 4.5-foot-tall lizard woman who's a refugee from another planet. In each of those women, there is not only a core of tremendous courage and intelligence and resolution, but an almost crippling sense of guilt. And she, as a lizard in the last section, finally finds absolution from an unexpected source.
1: The men don't really understand her, though.
0: No, in the first two, they don't. In the last one, Simon the cyborg comes to empathize with her, which will do in lieu of understanding.
1: Specimen Days, you expected bad reviews, which you didn't get.
0: Yeah, I mean, there's been a couple of stinkers, but there have been mostly reviews that range from sort of a slightly confused praise to actual ecstasy.
1: I read a couple of the stinkers, and it occurred to me they didn't get the book.
0: They didn't get the book.
1: At all.
0: No. What's really painful is a bad review in which you feel, oh, right, they saw right through to the flaws. These, the two that I'm thinking of that I know about, felt like way off the mark. You know, as far as I know, given the writers I'm acquainted with, we're all trying, to one degree or another, to impersonate someone who is entirely impervious to critical reception. It is, in fact, beyond many of us, frail creatures that we are, to say, right, public humiliation, terrible, excoriating reviews, read by hundreds of thousands of people, I don't give a damn. You know, you want to not give a damn, and you do your best to not give a damn. And of course, because we are perverse species, praise can undo us just as effectively as its absence can.
1: Michael Cunningham, we talked a little about how you read science fiction, you read Heinlein, you read Bradbury, and then you moved on, read thrillers.
0: Yeah, Eric Ambler is a particular favorite of mine.
1: Your first novel, you kind of ignore these days. It doesn't even appear.
0: Yes, yeah. And, you know, I don't mean to make a secret of the first novel. If asked what was my first novel, I say it's called Golden States. What happened with that book was I was about to turn 30. I had spent my 20s starting novels, getting to the point of discouragement, and dumping them for new novels, which also reached the inevitable point of discouragement.
1: How far did you get in these things?
0: I would get to about page 50 and think, this isn't panning out, but I have a better idea. This new one I thought will really go. And then again, I get to page 45 or 50 or 60 and think, nah. Though in retrospect, 30 seems like nothing. At the time, coming up on it from the south end, it felt tremendous, and I felt like I've never finished anything.
1: Was that before or after Iowa?
0: That was after Iowa. And I sat down and wrote this book in about 45 minutes, and it's not a

0: that book. It's done not one iota of harm in the world. But it wasn't the best book I could write. And I think you have to do that. You're never going to write the book you'd hoped to write. It's always going to fail in ways that are both appalling to you and about which you feel helpless because you don't know what to do.
1: At the time, were you still working different jobs?
0: Yeah, I was working in bars, which was great for me because I need to write in the morning. And that sort of left, well, bartender, night watchman, or cat burglar.
1: Then along came Home at the End of the World, which also dealt with AIDS. And by that point, AIDS had decimated the gay community.
0: Yeah. It was very strange writing Home at the End of the World, which I wrote over a period of about 6 years. The epidemic kept changing. There was no test for HIV as I wrote the novel. You just sort of waited to see if a symptom appeared or not. And it was tricky to try to come out 6 years later with a book that had anything to do with the epidemic in its current condition as opposed to the epidemic when I started writing the book.
1: How much rewriting then, revising, did you do?
0: A fair amount. There were some things I just sort of decided to freeze in time, like testing, like Jonathan doesn't really know if he's infected at the end.
1: What year does the book end?
0: The book ends, you'd think I would know that, around 1984, I think.
1: The book ends long before there was anything even remotely approaching a treatment.
0: As I recall, the big advancement as I was finishing the book was the test.
1: A Home at the End of the World did become a film.
0: Yes.
1: Disappeared within an hour, then came out on video and actually got a better reception on video.
0: Yeah.
1: How do you feel about the film?
0: I am really happy with the film. I actually thought Colin was great. I thought everybody was great. We really ran into trouble when we turned it over to Warner Brothers, Warner Independent, who were the distributors, who insisted on huge cuts.
2: You're listening to a Bookwaves archive interview with novelist and short story writer Michael Cunningham, recorded in the KPFA studios on June 24th, 2005, during the book tour for his novel, Specimen Days. I'm Richard Walensky on Bookwaves.
1: What were the major cuts?
0: It was a scene here and a scene there. It didn't involve like taking out a character or anything so dramatic. In the film that was released, there's 8 to 10 minutes worth of scenes that add depth and complexity to the emotions, that make things resonate much more clearly between the characters, and we just had to fight for just about every minute of film that got on screen.
1: Why?
0: We asked ourselves that question. Warner Independent simply seemed to hate the movie, and as they insisted on more and more and more cuts, it began to seem that they felt the less of this movie, the better.
1: One would think, given it's got a very specific audience, or could have a specific audience, why not just go for it?
0: It's one of those Hollywood things. It's slightly mysterious. I think part of what they may have had in mind was Colin was about to shoot Alexander, which I thought was going to be a big hit. And I think they kind of want to bury this movie so that Colin would appear afresh and anew as a man of ambivalent sexuality in this giant blockbuster, which they thought at the time was going to win Oscars and did it.
1: No, it didn't. It was
0: a really difficult experience with bad Hollywood after having had my experience with really unadulterated good Hollywood making the hours.
1: Flesh and Blood.
0: Mm-hmm.
1: The family,
0: mm-hmm.
1: Big family saga.
0: Mm-hmm.
1: Were you comfortable writing that kind of big book?
0: Oh, very. Very much. Yeah. I really wanted to write a queer family saga in which we see a traditional biological family gradually metamorphose over a period of years into a big, old, unorthodox queer family. It was my biggest bomb, which surprised everybody. Flesh and Blood was supposed to be my breakthrough hit, and, you know, it did okay. It made its money back, but it didn't really do what they had hoped it would. And then, ironically, The Hours, which was going to be my arty little book that would sell a few thousand copies and march with whatever dignity it could muster to the remainder's table, turned out to be my big hit.
1: And The Hours itself originally started as the story of a gay man who was planning a party.
0: Yeah, I wanted to do a modern-day gay Mrs. Dalloway, because I, who live in Chelsea in New York City, was aware of the fact that the highly stratified, materialistic, status-conscious London society of the 20s in which Wolfe's Clarissa Dalloway moved bore a startling and upsetting resemblance to Chelsea society right now.
1: Is it still true, you think?
0: I think it's fading. I think there's a new generation coming up who really are not interested in striding around in steroided up packs of guys who look exactly like them and snubbing everybody else and living this life of, what to call it, a slightly oppressive similarity.
1: But also, the late 90s, the mid to late 90s, was a time when the gay community was just beginning to rebound from AIDS. The older generation was still relatively young. And the new generation had come out of a period when they couldn't have sex when they were young. So it was a very different environment.
0: Yeah. And obviously people reacted in a number of ways. Among them, the desire to resemble as clearly as possible college frat boys. I understand the desire, but it's not interesting to me. It's not the brotherhood that I want to be a member of.
1: What is the brotherhood you want to be a member of?
0: I want to be a member of a brotherhood that's also a sisterhood, that embraces eccentricity, that does not discriminate against effeminacy, that includes gay people and straight people, that actually involves more freedom for everybody rather than the right to walk down 8th Avenue openly gay but in the exact same outfit all your friends are wearing.
1: To that degree, what would be your feeling on gay marriage, which is very much trying to get into society as a clone of the straight marriage?
0: If there's a revolution, I only want to be a part of it if it gives people more rather than fewer choices. If you want to get married, you go. If you want to get married and have a little house in the suburbs and adopt children and have pets, you go. And if you don't want to, then you shouldn't do it.
1: Michael Cunningham, another part of The Hours was the Laura Brown story, and that was originally your mother.
0: Yes, it was. I had the two stories going. Modern day Mrs. Dalloway, this imagined day in the life of Virginia Woolf, and as I mentioned earlier, there's something a little dead about too. It wasn't working. I didn't know what to do. And I thought, okay, I have an invented day in the life of an invented person, Clarissa. I have an invented day in the life of a real person, Wolf. What if I contrasted those with a real day in the life of a real person, which I would manipulate as little as possible, which I would not try to dramatize, but simply portray. And my mother was the obvious choice.
1: But it didn't work.
0: It didn't work because I couldn't recall accurately a day in her life. So it was, by definition, fiction. And then by refusing to give it any kind of shape or dramatic momentum, it was just dull fiction. I had to turn it into a story.
1: When you were originally working on it, were you conceiving them as three separate stories or always intertwined?
0: They were always going to be intertwined. I don't think I ever thought of telling them sequentially because I wanted them to speak to each other and sort of caram off of each other. And I wanted us to move through this day from morning to night with each of the three women.
1: If you hadn't written The Hours, would you have considered doing Specimen Days in a similar way?
0: No. Specimen Days was always going to be sequential because it's the three genres, each has its integrity. Again, it's trying to figure out what is going to be the best strategy for the book in question.
1: Since you've got these different ideas in these books, and also talking about Home at the End of the World, where you've got different points of view, how hard do you focus on making sure the voices are different?
0: You know, it depends. In Home at the End of the World, there are variations from voice to voice, but I actually wanted them to have a kind of central similarity, a little bit like, this is a very grand comparison, but a little bit like what Wolf did in The Waves, as if these were variously inflected voices that emanated from a sort of central soul, if you will. In Specimen Days, I wanted the narrative voice to be very different from section to section, and in each case, to whatever degree I could manage it, in keeping with the sort of prevailing style of the genre in question.
1: And each one has a different point of view character. It's the kid in the first, right, the woman in the second, and then the man in the third.
0: They trade off being the protagonist, which only seems fair.
1: In Specimen Days, you use Walt Whitman, now differently, obviously, from the way you use Virginia Woolf. You must have had fears about using another writer like that.
0: Sure I did. The last thing I wanted was for people to think, yeah, he cashed in on Virginia Woolf, now he's going to try to make a few bucks out of Walt Whitman. And it wasn't my intention to write a second book with a great literary figure at its heart. But as I started researching New York in the 1860s for the ghost story, I quickly learned that unless you were very rich, New York at that time was a truly terrible place. Calcutta comes to mind. People routinely worked 6 and even 7 days in factories. There was this endless glut of immigrants, mostly from Ireland and Germany, who would do anything for any amount of money. The sky was polluted, sort of roiling red-gray coal smoke sky that hung about 10 feet above everybody's head. There was no garbage collection. If a horse died in front of your house, it just sort of stayed there and you walked around it. And through all this walked Walt Whitman, our great transcendental poet, our own whirling dervish, saying, I have appetite for all of it. I find it all beautiful and mysterious and strange. And I thought, well, I can't really leave that out, can I? And he became a bigger part of that story. And then I thought, well, if he's going to be in one, he should really be in all three. And I did, of course, and do worry that it's a little too much like the other book. But I think, you know, if it's a trap to duplicate yourself, it's a different kind of trap to insist that each book must in no way resemble the other. And you look at literature, you look at painting, you look at music, it's full of people who worked variations on a sort of a few central ideas. Bottom line is you have to write the book you most want to write in the way it seems to want to be written.
1: The movie of the hours, how did you discover that it was being given a big production, that a major playwright was going to rework your words, and of course that it was going to have one of the greatest casts we've seen in the past 5 years, 10 years?
0: I only agreed to the book being optioned for the movies when David Hare signed on to write it. My initial reaction was, thank you, but no. I'd rather it not be a movie at all than be a bad movie. But when David Hare, for whom I have such huge respect, clearly believed that he could do something with it, I thought, great, you go, let's see what happens. And once the script was finished and they started showing it around, there was this remarkable period when the phone seemed to ring just about every day with the news that Meryl Streep wanted to be in it, Julianne Moore wanted to be in it, Ed Harris, etc., etc., etc., and it was a very heady time.
1: How did Streep feel about potentially meeting herself in the film?
0: We discussed that. There's a scene in the movie in which a movie star who may or may not be Meryl Streep briefly appears. We decided that would just be sort of self-conscious and silly, and so we left it right out.
1: Did you spend some time with her?
0: I did. I actually spent a great deal of time with
1: her. What's she like?
0: She's fantastic. She may be a lot like you'd think. She's funny and smart and political, and she's just great company.
1: Were you surprised at the reception? I mean, the Pulitzer Prize must have shocked the hell out of you.
0: Yeah.
1: But by the time the movie came out, you couldn't have been that surprised when it got those kinds of reviews.
0: Oh, I was surprised. I think we were all a little bit surprised that the movie did so well. Maybe not so much that it got good reviews as that people wanted to see it. I was sitting with Scott Rudin, the producer, when they finished the poster, and you know, movie poster usually has a short tagline trying to convey right. some sense, some interesting thing about what it's about. And Scott said, "What do you think? You got any ideas for a tagline?" And, "Oh, I don't know." And he said, "Okay, I've got it. Three depressed lesbians. You do the math." And the idea that a movie that could conceivably be called Three Depressed Lesbians, You Do the Math, was a huge sensation, I think came as something of a revelation to everybody.
1: Now that you've completed Specimen Days, do you feel you've worked through the genre thing, or are you going to move more in that direction, or what?
0: You know, you never know. My immediate sense is that I've worked through the genre thing, but after the hours, I would have thought that I'd work through the literary genius from another era thing. So who knows?
1: What about a novel which is so totally focused, say, on a gay character? Do you see that happening?
0: Hard to say. I mean, I've spent a lot of my writing life writing about gay people, and I continue to find us fascinating. And I continue at the same time to feel like I want to move out and write about people I know less intimately.
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3: 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We're asking them,
2: if someone came up to you tomorrow and said your book was their favorite book of all time, what book would you recommend to them next?
3: And today to answer, we have on Kevin Major, author of One for the Rock, Two for the Tablelands, Three for Trinity most recently.
2: Okay, this is an interesting kind of what-if scenario question. Kind of like, so let's say someone comes up to you tomorrow, either like at an event or over email or Twitter or whatever. They come up to you and they say they've just read all of your books and you are their favorite author. And they ask for a recommendation. They're not asking like, oh, when's your next book? So they're saying like, you're my favorite author. What book would you recommend I read next? So knowing that they love you, what other author or other book would you say, oh, go check out that while you're waiting for my next one?
4: I would say probably anything by Dean Koontz, because Dean has got some, his stuff is, I think, a little similar to mine in that, actually, he's one of, if you click on my name on Amazon in the States, so it's different for each country, but if I click in the States, it'll show, you know, recommended for other authors similar to the author you're reading. And Dean Koontz is one of them listed in.
2: That's huge.
4: With me there. Yeah, actually, at one point, Stephen King was even listed, but now it's just showing Dean Koontz. But I love Dean's stuff there, like Watchers. That's one of the novels that really, it's an amazing novel. I love that. It was one of my first ones I think I read by him many years ago. So, but yeah, I would say, yeah, read, if you want to read anything, try Dean Koontz for good. Because, you know, again, he's got a little bit of this, a little bit of that.
2: He's lovely. Mm-hmm. He's got his own style, too. I like Dean Koontz. He gets so sidelined as, like, Stephen King's life kind of thing. Like in pop culture, it's very like, oh, are you out of Stephen King books? Read Dean while you're waiting, I guess. And I'm like, no, he's good. He's got a distinct voice.
4: He does. And he's got a lot of adventure. And he, again, he sort of combines like horror, some sci-fi, a little crime stuff and everything. I like to throw the kitchen sink in there too sometimes.
2: I also find his horror scarier. Like Stephen, I'm very, except really, like once there was a hurricane here and I was reading Tommyknockers by candlelight with the power out, which is a bad idea. So like I got scared, not really because of the book, but because of the situation I was in when I read the book. Like that wasn't a bright idea. But like I find Dean, like under normal circumstances, I'll just be like, oh, Stephen, and I won't act, I'll enjoy it, but I won't be scared. With Dean, I'm actually freaked out a lot of the time.
4: Mm-hmm. Yeah, I agree. Like his novel Phantoms, that was a scary one. I love that one.
2: I like Phantoms.
3: Cassie Lukman, let's say that after Wednesday at 7, someone watches your play, Arrested Decay, mm-hmm. and they come up to you and they say, this is their favorite thing that they've ever seen written. This is someone who is just an instant Cassie Lukman fan. And they're like, this is my favorite thing. What would you recommend me read next? So What book would you recommend to someone for whom your book, or sorry, your play is their favorite thing they've ever had written?
5: Okay. So, I mean, I'm just going to go with the easy answer and say, like, definitely check out Stephen King's short story collections, the early ones, since that was, like, some of the biggest influences on it. But I feel like there's other things, too, that sort of inform my writing. And I feel bad because, like, I often, like, when I get asked these questions, those influences immediately are, like, gone. And I can't drag them out right away. I would not recommend not just like novels, not just like short stories like Stephen King or like I said, Caitlin R. Kiernan, who's really good, but some plays you can find are also really, really interesting in how they play with genre and themes that are sort of similar. Some of it is like modern Newfoundland writing. I would recommend anyone read Robert Chafe, but specifically my favorite Robert Chafe, and I don't think anybody else has ever said this before, is Butler's Marsh, one of his really early plays. Okay. I adore it. It's one of the first plays I read, a modern Newfoundland play, where I was like, this is great. Character dynamic. This is wonderful, dark character dynamic, and it's just made for two people, and it works so well as is. I know there are other things, like other stories I could recommend, like non sort of linear stuff. But again, I would have to go rooting through my bookcase and looking through to try and like find the specific things. I don't know. Maybe I can tack on a reading list.
3: All right. That'll be fun.
5: Or when there's that question and answer period afterwards, I can like have it already done up.
3: Yeah. All right. I like it.
2: Thank you very much. Next on the line, we have Christine Rains, author of the 13th Floor series, as well as many, many more things.
6: Christine Rains, author of the Totem series. Let's say someone comes up to you tomorrow in the grocery store, you've never met them before, and they say, your books, the Totem series, or whichever book you want in this fantasy, is their favorite book of all time, their best book they've ever read, and they want a recommendation from you what to read next. So without picking one of your own books, like they just finished the Totem series and they're like, what should I read next? I like the Totem series. What should I read after that? What are you telling them to read? Like what other author or book or series would you recommend to someone for whom their favorite book is that book of yours?
7: So.
6: And it doesn't have to be the Totem series. Just tell me if it's different. Yeah.
7: Well, because I have to, you know, think because, you know, each of my series are different. So that would be paranormal romance, urban fantasy with shifters.
6: Okay.
7: So to stay in the paranormal romance genre, one of my favorite series is the Fever series by Karen Marie Bonney.
6: Okay.
7: And she was a big inspiration for me to get into the genre.
6: Okay. I like it. I like that answer. I will check them out as well. That sounds great.
2: Thank you very much. Next on the line, we have one of Newfoundland's most famous comic book artists, Paul Tucker. He is the artist behind Tet and Hollow Heart and most recently Stringer. Check out all his work. It's really amazing.
3: Paul Tucker, let's say a comic book fan came up to you at the farmer's market last Sunday. We were both there. They had just read your latest work, which I believe is Hollow Heart. Am I correct in saying that?
8: Yeah, that came out last year.
3: All right. So let's say they just read Hollow Heart and they said, you're their favorite comic book
9: artist ever, and they want you to recommend another comic by a different artist kind of thing. So if someone thinks you were the best ever and then like put you on the spot to recommend something else, knowing that that you're their favorite, what are you recommending?
2: Also, quick note, Right Project fans, while I have you, my latest book, As Loved Our Fathers, is on store shelves now. If you're listening to this online, you can see a link to it down in the description. I would really appreciate it if you can check it out. It's a hunt for the Holy Grail set in Newfoundland and really examines Newfoundland history. It's my most personal novel to date and brings in a lot of my thoughts on Newfoundland and Newfoundland culture that we've touched on this show, but I've never really gotten into in my writing. So I'm really interested to see what people think of it. Please give it a check out if you have the ability.
8: My first thought was to just push them in the direction of the writers I work with, because, you know, it's such a partnership, and like Hollow Heart is, you know, very strong, I think, because of the other Paul Haller's writing. Mm-hmm. So he just did a fantastic run on G.I. Joe over the last couple of years that was collected into one volume called World on Fire. Mm-hmm. And, you know, it's a great volume. The artwork in that is great, too. So if you liked some of like the emotional beats, like his work, it always demonstrates that. On the visual side, I don't know. I would probably think of some of the artists that I'm jealous of because they're kind of in the same sort of vein or school as I am, but I'm envious of their output or the particular works. I'm a big fan of the Ed Brubaker, Sean Phillips partnership.
9: Yeah.
8: They've done so much cool stuff. The Reckless books are really good that they've been putting out at a ridiculous pace during the pandemic. And just prior to that, they're very slim. This is easy to pick up and read book called Pulp. I thought that was really good. I believe it won an Eisner. So I would probably point people in that direction.
9: Awesome. Awesome. Yeah, no, that sounds great. That's some stuff I'm going to have to pick up then. I wasn't aware of that work. That's amazing.
8: Yeah, Pulp's an easy one to get into.
9: Yeah, big time. Okay, so it's good. I love Brubaker's work on a lot of stuff.
2: Thank you very much. Next we have Lucy McLaren, all the way from Essex. She has a new book out called Awakening, The Commune's Curse, Book 1. Lucy McLaren, let's say someone comes up to you tomorrow and says your book, Awakening, is their favorite book of all time. They are now a Lucy McLaren fan. Mm-hmm. And they ask you for a recommendation. So what book would you recommend to someone for whom your book is their favorite? What's their next book that you would get them to read?
10: Mm-hmm. You know, this is probably not massively flattering myself and my abilities as an author, but because, and I've, you know, I'm guilty of saying I promote big authors too much, but Robin Hobb is an author, like my idol as an author and someone whose writing I aspire to, and I think she does a lot of character focused stuff. I mean, her books are way bigger than mine. Like mine is only 360 pages compared to her like 700 plus. But if you like character-focused stuff, then, yeah, her books. I'm trying to think of books that, like, don't really focus on the romance element. And the trouble I have in the YA category is that a lot of fantasy books in YA have a romance element. But, I mean, I would also say, you know, already mentioned His Dark Materials by Philip Pullman, because although that was written like in the 90s, and it's, you know, it's not a contemporary perhaps book, because I've read that so many times, that inevitably has been influence on my story and my writing. Like the fact that my book has animal companions in it is heavily inspired by the demons in His Dark Materials, you know, the animal like version of the human soul kind of thing. So probably Robin Hobb is the main one if you want something similarly character focused. I mean, I also said stuff like Shadow and Bone by Leigh Bardugo because of the element of, you know, got these powers that perhaps they can be good or bad depending on where you're standing. And I think there's an interesting exploration of what it means to be considered like someone who is, you know, like the bad guy. So yeah, I would say probably that kind of area as well is pretty good. Awesome. As a comparison. Yeah.
6: Thank you. This is interesting from a mental health perspective, especially given what you do. I've been in this debate before and I see both sides of it. Like I'm a big fan of like saying like see it from both sides kind of thing. Like, oh, like look at it from how did the villain get this way? Like, is it so like black and white? I'm a big fan of that. An author I work with a lot named Brad Dunn gets very agitated with that. It is like, not everyone needs to be redeemed in fiction. Some people are the bad guy. Arr, you know what I mean? And I'm like, interesting. All right. And it's fair. Like that. Like it's like we don't need to see like a like no no one needs to see a like glow up YA romance of Charles Manson or something. You know what I mean? Like some people are the bad guy.
10: I would agree with that because actually I think it does get problematic insofar as you can have the bad guy who is redeemed and then becomes like the love interest, and then that's shown as like this relationship is okay because he was redeemed even though he did all these terrible things before. I think it can be a dangerous kind of element to have in a story. And yeah, I agree. Not every bad guy should be redeemed. And I was going to say not everyone is deserving of redemption, but yeah, maybe that's to an extent. But I think it's just about knowing that really, if someone is the antagonist, I like to look at, okay, so why are they like that? I'll use like counselling theory to explore maybe what was their childhood like. I find that really interesting to think about, okay, what was their relationship like with their parents, for example, like attachment theory, and does that explain why they are how they are, why they think, feel and behave as they do now. And I kind of use that in my writing to say, yeah, they're not a nice person, they're a terrible person in some cases. This is why. So it makes them, if not likable, then at least understandable.
6: Yeah, absolutely. That makes a lot of sense. My head just then went back to Star Wars. Ridiculously. Star Wars is interesting because they do the whole like villain redemption thing with the like, oh, at the end Vader's redeemed kind of thing. But like, it's weird to say, but like those movies are unwatchable in the order. You know what I mean? Because it's like when you watch like, oh, 4, 5, 6, it's like, all right, yeah, so Vader's redeemed at the end. Sounds good. You destroy a planet. But that's really esoteric. It's really hard to, and it wasn't even him. It was the general dude. You know what I mean? It's like, all right, you're fine. He's redeemed, whatever. He was just like on the wrong side. He didn't do anything that bad. Then you go back and watch episode 3. It's like, no, he killed children, a lot of them. And you're like, no, he can be redeemed. I'm like, what the hell's wrong with you? No, he can't. Come on. Where's this retcon, Disney? Because I'm sitting here like, what are you doing? I actually saying it out loud, I wonder how damaging it can be seen. Like Rage by Stephen King was a book about a school shooting that kept showing up. I don't know if you heard this, but like when there were real school shootings, when they searched the lockers, Rage would be in the locker. It kept happening.
10: Oh, really?
6: Oh, yeah. To the point where Stephen King called his publisher and was like, get this awful book out of print. You're not getting another book from me until this book is out of print. And they just, it's like, Stephen was like, I don't believe that you can read a book and have it be there, but like, there's something going on and I don't like it and I don't want to be associated with it. So just take this effing book out of print. Mm-hmm. Very good. Good for Stephen. He's got enough books out that he can sacrifice the sales of Rage. You know what I mean?
10: Yeah.
6: Yeah. But like, I have to wonder, it's weird. It's like this message that like you can be redeemed after being an adult going into a school setting and pulling all the kids is, what the hell is that? You know what I mean? Like, that's not a message that I want out there.
10: I think it's interesting, toxic traits and people. I don't agree with like, you can read a book and suddenly be like, I'm going to go and shoot loads of people because this book made me. Like, I think you have to have something in your brain already.
6: Yeah.
10: Something's happened to you, something you've had some experiences or whatever, and then like that kind of flicks a switch almost. But when you were talking there, I was thinking of like some of the fan base for stuff like Rick and Morty, for example, where people are determined to say Rick is a good guy. Like, no, he's not. He's a terrible person.
6: Listen, I love that show, but I understand I'm watching a mental patient with a time machine. You know what I mean? You're worried. Yeah.
10: He's got a lot of issues. That doesn't mean he has to be redeemed in some way. It means you just, you know, it makes how he behaves and thinks and feels understandable. And you can say, okay, yeah, I know why he's like that, but it doesn't make him any less of a doll, essentially.
6: Yeah. Yeah. I love shows where the protagonist is a bad person or a villain, but I do think that society struggles with that. Like, when those shows become very popular, there's always going to be an element of the population that doesn't, that almost doesn't understand that. I'm not trying to be like, oh, high and mighty and be like, oh, I understand it, but like, The position of protagonist is a very powerful one. You know what I mean?
10: Mm-hmm.
6: Yeah.
10: Like BoJack Horseman is another one. Where, you know, he's not a good guy. But yeah, I think people, maybe it's an automatic thing. People feel the need to see some good in people. Like, you have to say, like, if they can be redeemed, then like, oh, anyone can. Like, I'm thinking of like cognitive dissonance theory, where if something happens and you get some information that's like doesn't go with your worldview, people will be very dismissive, or they'll try and twist it to fit in with the idea that actually people try and see the world as being an essentially good place. No, there can't be people like that. But yeah, there are people that are murderers and do horrific things. And like, why does, like, going back to your original point, why does Darth Vader need to be redeemed? Why can't you just say, yeah, he was a terrible person. Yeah, he killed a bunch of kids, as we've just seen in Obi-Wan Kenobi, like, revisited at whole plot point.
6: Yeah.
10: He could just, you say, yeah, he was not a good guy, and that's it. But yeah, I don't know. I think people sometimes feel the need to just say, oh no, but he was good in some ways. Like, you know, oh, he loved Padme. Like, I don't know.
6: A sure sign that those movies were not written in the order that he said they were. You know what I mean? It's like, you would never, no, I've refused to believe that a sane person would be like, okay, and in part three, he kills a bunch of kids, and in part six, he's all forgiven for that. I'm like, what did you just say? Like,
10: exactly. Yeah.
6: Yeah,
10: I think just sometimes let bad guys be bad guys. Yeah, there are characters who can be redeemed and who are like maybe morally grey, but yeah. There's also, there are bad people in the world, and reflecting that in stories is okay.
6: Yep.
9: Thank you very much. Next we are on with Trudy J. Morgan Cole, the author of a smorgasbord of books, including Most Anything You Please, the Cupid's Trilogy, which currently is A Roll of the Bones, and Such Miracles and Mischiefs, with the third book coming soon, and multiple other books that I'm going to have to ask her about, because I'm looking through the list and being like, is this you? Am I crazy?
7: A long list of books, though.
9: I did not realize. They're all on my website. They are. I'm looking here. It's like, wow, okay, this is crazy. Cool. So anyway, thank you for joining us on the Right Project Podcast, Trudy. Trudy Morgan Cole, what book would you recommend to someone if they came up to you and said that your latest book, the second book in the Cubist trilogy, was their favorite book? They've come up to you and said, your latest book is my favorite of all time. What do you recommend I read next?
11: Ooh, that's tough too. I mean, I would say, obviously, you must like historical fiction. You must enjoy historical fiction. So I have authors I would recommend.
9: That's allowed.
11: Yeah, I mean, I would say, I'll always say if anybody likes historical fiction, read Sharon K. Penman. She's a giant in the field, somebody who's not as big a giant in the field or as well known. But I would say, particularly if you like the time period I'm writing about and the same kind of thing I'm doing, which is taking fictional women or historical women that we don't know much about, you know, not queens or princesses, but just ordinary women. I would say read Mary Sherratt. A lot of her books are set in a similar time period to mine, and they do that same kind of thing of, let's take this obscure woman from kind of a corner of history and write and make a story about her. Also, I would say The Weight of Ink by Rachel Kadish is one that I would, again, same time period, same kind of thing of like illuminating a corner of an ordinary woman's life in an extraordinary time in history. That's one I would recommend.
9: Awesome. Awesome. Okay.
2: Thank you very much. Next on the line, we have Derek Yetman, the author of a lot of wonderful books, but most recently, The Yankee Privateer from Breakwater Books. This is an interesting question. Derek Yetman, author of The Yankee Privateer, if someone comes up to you tomorrow and said they just read The Yankee Privateer and it's their favorite book of all time, like that your latest book is their favorite, and they ask you for a recommendation, like knowing that your latest book's their favorite, and they say, what should I read next? Assuming it's not one of your own books, what book would you recommend them?
12: Well, that's an interesting caveat, because I would have recommended the previous two.
9: I saw it in your law. I saw it in your eyes. I'm
12: like, you know, if people really are interested in good quality naval fiction, Patrick O'Brien, you cannot go wrong. I mean, he's the author of 20 books. He's long dead now. Well, not long dead. It's been a few years, but he exhibited a scholarly approach to historical fiction. He really knew the background. Even one of his repeating characters was a surgeon called Maturin. And Maturin was a skillful 18th century surgeon and physician. And O'Brien is flawless in his knowledge of 18th century medicine and how this fellow wielded it in the novels. And that's just one example. Of course, everything else in the O'Brien novels are absolutely to perfection.
9: Awesome. Awesome. Okay, that is cool. That's good to hear. Yeah.
2: Hey, thanks for listening to this episode of the Write Project podcast. I really appreciate it. If you're interested in any of the books that we've featured here today, there are links in the description for you to purchase those books on Amazon. And when you use those links, Amazon kicks a tiny portion of it back to the channel, which is lovely. It helps everybody, helps the author with the sale, helps the channel, and it helps you find new wonderful books. Either way, thank you so much for listening. It's really appreciated. 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
1: The reasons for the fund, I think, it remain as important as they were before, but we are not moving forward with the fund.
2: Not moving forward ever.
1: Correct.
0: After facing bipartisan outcry, the Trump administration has dropped plans to create a $1.8 billion slush fund to compensate January 6 rioters as part of a settlement of Trump's unprecedented lawsuit against his own IRS. But Acting Attorney General Todd Blanche, Trump's former personal lawyer, says the deal is still in effect to forever block the IRS from investigating Trump, his family, and their businesses. 35 former judges have asked the court to probe the Trump settlement. We'll speak to one of them and to former Attorney General of New Jersey. Then calls are growing for the U.S. attorney in Chicago to resign over his mishandling of the prosecution of the Broadview Six. Immigrant rights protesters outside the Broadview ICE jail in Chicago. Charges were dismissed after the case collapsed in court due to widespread prosecutorial misconduct. We'll speak with the lawyer for one of those arrested.
3: We have the indictment dismissed in our case. We are seeking the full accountability from the Department of Justice for this failed political prosecution. We want the American public to see what our Department of Justice has been doing in secret behind the closed grand jury room doors.
0: We'll also speak to two of the Broadview Six. All that and more coming up. Welcome to Democracy Now!, democracynow.org, The War and Peace Report. I'm Amy Goodman. Iran's Revolutionary Guard fired a barrage of missiles and drones at Kuwait and Bahrain, striking a terminal at Kuwait's international airport, killing one person and wounding at least 60 others. The attacks came after the U.S. carried out strikes on Iran's Keshem Island. In an interview with the New York Post, President Trump said the Strait of Hormuz, quote, could be closed through Labor Day. Meanwhile, Secretary of State Marco Rubio told Congress Tuesday that Washington will not lift sanctions on Tehran in exchange for reopening the Strait of Hormuz, and insisted any sanctions relief is contingent on Iran surrendering its enriched uranium. Iran's chief negotiator also warned if Israel's assault on Lebanon continues, Iran will not only walk away from negotiations with Washington, but will move into direct military confrontation with Israel. It comes as the Treasury Department announced a new round of sanctions targeting four Iranian cryptocurrency exchanges. Israel killed at least eight people in southern Lebanon Tuesday, including two children and their father. The strikes hit multiple villages in Tyre. Israeli bombs hit buildings next to Jebel Amel Hospital, killing four, wounding 127, including hospital staff. This is a Lebanese mother whose newborn son was in an incubator in the hospital.
4: My son is here in an incubator. He was born 13 days ago, and he's been here in the incubator for 9 days. I came here, breastfed him, and went to Burj El Shmali. My husband and I heard about the strike and rushed here. The whole hospital was damaged. I ran straight here to see my son, and thank God I found him okay.
0: In Gaza, Israeli forces killed at least four Palestinians in separate strikes across the besieged strip Tuesday. An airstrike on a vehicle east of Deir al-Balah killed one person, wounding four others. This is an eyewitness.
5: This person is a civilian. He has nothing to do with anyone. He went out to fill up some gas. When I ran in the direction of the car to see if there was anyone injured so we could rescue them, I personally picked up pieces of his skull, pieces of his head, and pieces of his flesh from the ground. A message to the world: if you stay silent like this, we will not remain.
0: Since last October's U.S. brokered so-called ceasefire, Israel's killed some 930 Palestinians in Gaza. President Trump has named MAGA loyalist Bill Pulte as acting director of national intelligence, replacing Tulsi Gabbard, who announced her resignation in May. Pulte has no known background in intelligence. He'd been serving as director of the Federal Housing Finance Agency, where he used his position to join Trump's campaign of retribution against his political enemies by making criminal referrals over claims of mortgage fraud. Among those targeted were California Senator Adam Schiff, New York Attorney General Letitia James, and Federal Reserve officials Jerome Powell and Lisa Cook. The Pentagon's hired a convicted January 6 rioter to a counterterrorism role in its Special Operations and Low Intensity Conflict Office, which manages highly classified military operations. 24-year-old Elias Irizarry has no background or career experience in counterterrorism. In 2022, he pleaded guilty to a federal misdemeanor charge of entering and remaining in the Capitol during the January 6 insurrection when he was just 19 years old. He was among more than 1,500 rioters who received pardons or saw their sentences commuted on Trump's first day back in office. Acting Attorney General Todd Blanche, who was previously President Trump's personal lawyer, announced Tuesday he's killing the $1.8 billion slush fund for Trump's allies, telling a House Appropriations Committee, quote, "We're not moving forward with the fund, period," unquote. Blanche clarified that only the fund was being scrapped. The rest of the settlement between Trump and the IRS over the leaking of his tax returns remains in force. The settlement includes a sweeping addendum that permanently bars the IRS from investigating Trump, his family, and their businesses. This is Democratic Congress member Rose DeLauria.
6: We have had a ton of backlash on this this $1.8 billion slush fund. However, so we'll not move on that, but as part of the settlement, which you've said, which is this immunity for the president and his family and his business, etc., that stands.
0: In Portugal, hundreds of far-right activists gathered last Saturday for the annual Remigration Summit, advocating for the mass deportation of immigrants. Former U.S. Border Patrol Chief Gregory Bovino and white nationalist leader Jared Taylor were VIP guests alongside elected officials from Germany's far-right anti-immigrant AFD party and Spain's Vox. In an interview ahead of the event, Bovino cited Nazi Germany's lead general, Erwin Rommel, as an inspirational figure. At the summit, Bovino said, quote, "If there is inspiration gained from the U.S. Border Patrol model and method, then fantastic," unquote. Bovino was fired after immigration agents under his command killed 37-year-old VA nurse Alex Preti in Minneapolis. New Jersey's Attorney General Tuesday filed a lawsuit against the private prison company GEO Group operating the ICE jail known as Delaney Hall. The lawsuit alleges GEO Group violated state law by blocking inspectors from the facility's medical unit, sleeping quarters, and bathing areas during a visit last Friday. New Jersey's Governor Mikey Sherrill said in a statement, quote, "If the GEO Group with a $1 billion government contract has nothing to hide and the conditions inside Delaney Hall are as safe and as sanitary as this private corporation and the Trump administration claim, then there is no legitimate reason why my health inspectors are being kept from full access throughout the building," unquote. The city of Newark already filed a lawsuit in April against the GEO Group. At a news

0: only one Democratic-leaning one. In her dissent, Justice Sonia Sotomayor wrote, quote, "Now the court is squarely faced with a record of the turmoil it's caused and the harm it's wrought. Yet just as Alabama doubled down on racial discrimination, the court today doubles down on chaos," she said. The Alabama case follows the Supreme Court's recent decision gutting the Voting Rights Act, which prompted several southern states to redraw their congressional maps to favor the Republican Party. Veteran 60 Minutes correspondent Scott Pelley was fired by CBS News Tuesday, one day after he publicly confronted the show's new management at a staff meeting meant to introduce newly appointed executive producer Nick Bilton, who's a tech journalist installed by CBS's editor-in-chief Barry Weiss. At the meeting, Pelley said about Weiss, quote, "She's murdering 60 Minutes. She does not love this place. She was brought in to kill it. And she's been doing exactly that," unquote. Pelley, who spent 37 years at CBS News, wrote in a statement after his firing, quote, "The leadership of 60 Minutes is no longer recognizable. The principles I hold dear are gone, and so I must leave as well," unquote. This follows Stephen Colbert's ouster from CBS, who President Trump had repeatedly called to be fired. CBS's parent company, Paramount Skydance, is currently attempting to acquire CNN's parent company, Warner Brothers Discovery, which also owns HBO, which requires Trump's FCC for approval. Paramount is owned by Trump allies, the billionaire Larry Ellison and his son David Ellison. And millions of voters across six states headed to the polls Tuesday for primary elections ahead of key House, Senate, and governor races in November. In California, 61 candidates were on the ballot in a crowded race to replace outgoing Governor Gavin Newsom. Under California's so-called jungle primary system, the two top vote-getters, regardless of party, advance to the general election. With just over half the ballots counted, MAGA-supporting Republican Steve Hilton is leading the field. Behind him is California Attorney General Javier Becerra, a Democrat who served as Health and Human Services Secretary under President Biden. Currently in third place, Democrat Tom Steyer, the billionaire hedge fund manager turned environmental philanthropist who supports a billionaire's tax and has advocated for single-payer health care. In Los Angeles, incumbent Mayor Karen Bass will advance to a runoff election in November. She seeks a second four-year term. With about a third of ballots yet to be counted, reality TV star Spencer Pratt is in second place with 29% of the vote. L.A. City Councilwoman Nithya Raman is in third with 21%. In New Mexico, former Interior Secretary Deb Haaland has won the Democratic gubernatorial nomination. She's a member of the Laguna Pueblo, could become New Mexico's first woman indigenous governor. In Iowa, State Representative Josh Turek has won the Democratic nomination in the race to succeed retiring U.S. Senator Joni Ernst, a Republican. Turek is a former Paralympic gold medalist who had the endorsement of establishment Democrats, including Senate Minority Leader Chuck Schumer. He defeated progressive Democrat Zach Walls. Meanwhile, Iowa Republicans have selected former Zach Lane as their party's gubernatorial candidate. Lane narrowly defeated President Trump's pick in the race, the far-right Congress member Randy Feenstra, who Trump described as MAGA all the way. And in New Jersey, Dr. Adam Hamawi beat a crowded field to win Democratic Party's nomination to represent the 12th congressional district. Hamawi had the endorsement of progressives, including Senator Bernie Sanders and Congressmember Alexandria Ocasio-Cortez. Hamawi is a former U.S. Army surgeon who in 2024 volunteered with other doctors in the Gaza Strip, where he treated some of the most horrific injuries caused by Israel's assault on Palestine. Illinois Democratic Senator Tammy Duckworth endorsed Dr. Hamaway, saying he helped save her life after her helicopter was shot down in Iraq. Hamaway spoke at a victory party Tuesday night.
1: "We have proved once and for all that there is no such thing as progressive except for Palestine. I will fight for health care, not bombs. To abolish ICE. And to unrig this economy once and for all."
0: And those are some of the headlines.

0: friends. This is Democracy Now!, democracynow.org, The War and Peace Report. I'm Amy Goodman. In a rare reversal for the Trump administration, the acting attorney general, Todd Blanche, told lawmakers Tuesday the Department of Justice would not be moving forward with the $1.8 billion so-called anti-weaponization fund, even after the temporary pause mandated by the court. Blanche had announced the fund just weeks ago as part of a settlement deal with President Trump and his family over their private lawsuit with the IRS over the leaking of Trump's tax returns years ago. The fund has been widely criticized as a slush fund to provide payouts to January 6 insurrectionists and other Trump allies, even drawing rebuke from some Senate Republicans and dividing the caucus. This is Todd Blanche, formerly President Trump's personal attorney, responding to questioning from New York Congress member Grace Meng on Tuesday.
1: We are not moving forward with the fund, period. The reasons for the fund is something that President Trump talked about for a long time, which is the fact that there were a lot of people in this country who had their government weaponized against them. The reasons for the fund, I think, it remain as important as they were before, but we are not moving forward with the fund. Oh,
2: not moving forward ever?
1: Correct.
2: You and Associate Attorney General Woodward signed earlier documents regarding the settlement and this fund. Would both of you now sign and release documents reversing the DOJ's position on the fund?
1: We're not moving forward with the fund. I'm not sure what that means to sign documents reversing. There's nothing to reverse. We're not moving forward with the fund.
0: But the story isn't over. On Friday, District Court Judge Kathleen Williams in Miami ordered the case reopened after 35 former federal judges filed a motion saying the settlement may have been a fraud on the court and a product of collusion. The president's attorneys have until June 12th to respond. We're joined now by one of those 35 judges, retired federal judge Nancy Gertner. She served on the bench for 17 years in Massachusetts before retiring in 2011. She joins us from Boston. And we're joined by former New Jersey Attorney General Matt Plotkin, who is serving as co-counsel for the former judges in his 4 years as state attorney general under Governor Phil Murphy from 2022 to January of this year. He led or joined at least 43 lawsuits against the Trump administration and brought several high-profile investigations into Republicans, Democrats, and state police. He's joining us today from Minneapolis. We welcome you both to Democracy Now! Judge Gertner, let's go to you first. Explain why you're talking about this as possibly a fraud on the court, and even if Trump drops it, as the Attorney General has said, you're calling for this case to be reopened, investigated.
3: What happened in this case was essentially Trump was suing himself. There was no question that Trump was on both sides of the V, brought this case in essentially as a fig leaf to justify paying the money. There is a fund that is called the Settlement Fund, where individuals who sue the IRS, the case is settled, or if the case goes to judgment, they can collect against that fund. And so the Trump administration believed that the way in which to sort of perfect this fund to get this money was to file a lawsuit, and that would sort of dignify what they were doing. It would legitimize what they were doing. The problem was that the lawsuit, we claim, the evidence suggests, was a sham, that the lawsuit was one part of the administration suing the other. There was no effort to defend it in any meaningful way. In fact, as the judge found, there was a document from the IRS which made it clear what their defenses were in like cases, defenses that they were just not raising in this case because they were just rolling over. After the case was filed, the judge had a sense that there might be a problem with it, might be collusion. Collusion meaning they're essentially the same person was on both sides of the V. She closed the case when they sought to dismiss. And then we moved I'm represented by Matt Plotkin, fabulous lawyer. We moved to reopen the case on the grounds that there's information that the judge didn't know about, namely that this was collusive. The judge has opened the briefing on this issue, and in addition, she is inquiring about sanctions for lawyers that made misrepresentations in the case. So I and 34 others believe that this is an administration, a just administration of justice issue. You can't manipulate the courts to broom clean an illegitimate settlement.
0: Now, that settlement, Trump's saying, or his former personal attorney, the now Attorney General, Todd Blanche, is saying that they're not going to give it to these insurrectionists and others in their so-called anti-weaponization fund, as others call the slush fund. But does Trump still get the money?
3: He's saying, or at least my sense of what Todd Blanche was saying, is that in fact the fund will not be created for these purposes. When I say the fund was created, they can't claim on the Treasury, make a claim against the Treasury for this amount of money. It sounds like they're not going forward with that, but whether or not, whatever their intentions are, there are at least two cases that are challenging the fund, including the one that we filed in, which is Judge Williams' case in Florida. And were she to declare that this was a collusive case and that the settlement was illegitimate, they would have no rights to set up this fund. So whatever Todd Blanche is saying, the fact of the matter is that the courts could vitiate this fund by determining that it was the product of collusion. I might add again that the judge has indicated that there's that she's going to inquire about sanctions against the lawyers who may have misrepresented what this case was about to her.
0: Okay, now we want to go to what they say has not been taken away. The House Appropriations Committee top Democrat, Congressmember Rosa DeLauro of Connecticut, had a tense exchange with Acting Attorney General Todd Blanche Tuesday.
4: If I could just follow up on what you're doing on this, is that you've taken one piece and you said, okay, we have had a ton of backlash on this this $1.8 billion slush fund. However, so we'll not move on that, but as part of the settlement, which you've said, which is this immunity for the president and his family and his business, etc., that stands. Thank you.
1: It's not immunity, ma'am. It's
4: thank you.
1: It's a promise.
4: Thank you. It's immunity.
1: It's not immunity. It's not immunity. Okay, so it's not immunity. What it says is like any time the IRS settles with an individual taxpayer or another company as part of the settlement, it's standard. It's typical to get rid of past ongoing audits. It's not a forward-looking document. It's nothing that gives any sort of immunity in the future to the president or his family or his organizations. And so by you saying that, it's not true.
4: By you saying what you've said, it is not true. So thank you, and I yield back.
0: So I want to put this question to former New Jersey Attorney General Matt Plotkin, co-counsel for the 35 former judges like Judge Gertner, who challenged the IRS settlement that created the so-called anti-weaponization fund. If you can explain what DeLauro was getting at and what Todd Blanche was denying.
5: Well, first of all, let me say how much of an honor it is to represent Judge Gertner and the 34 other judges in this matter. And what the acting attorney general was saying is just simply not true. We have to take a step back and remember how we got here. The president filed this sham lawsuit. They then purported to settle it in a collusive manner. They wrapped the whole thing up. They announced this fund. That night, the general counsel of the United States Treasury quits. The next morning, after the settlement had already been announced, they announced another settlement that does much more than what the acting attorney general was saying. It actually gives the president and his family broad release from any government enforcement action prior to the date of the settlement. It's broader than just the IRS. So there, when he says it's typical, there is nothing typical about any of this. And as the Congresswoman was noting, the acting attorney general claims he can walk away from the fund. And it's not even clear what he means by that, because if this was a real settlement, one party can't just walk away from it. But put that aside for a moment. There still remains the second piece of this about broad releases for the president, an enormously valuable benefit to him and his family that is absolutely inappropriate to give to them. It is illegal. It is illegal for the president to ask for any IRS audit to be opened or closed. That is a federal crime. So the fact that the acting attorney general is standing up there saying this is typical, and frankly misrepresenting what the settlement does, is extraordinary.
0: And how significant is it? Because he bristles every time a senator or congressman says you're the former personal defense attorney for Trump. How significant is this, the current acting attorney general, Todd Blanche?
5: Look, I think it's when you're the attorney general, and I served as attorney general of a state for 9.5 million people, anytime you have an actual or an appearance of a conflict, you want to be extraordinarily careful to make sure that the public doesn't think the process by which you're approaching a particular case is tainted. So there are many times where you step aside simply because there's an appearance. And I think at a minimum, there's an appearance issue here. But look, the acting attorney general here has done extraordinarily unprecedented things by settling. He just a week ago was defending this and signing documents in support of the settlement, which had no legal basis. Now he's just saying, oh, sorry, we're going to walk away from that because he got backlash from Republicans on the Hill. Nothing about this is typical. Nothing about this is grounded in law. And that's why the motion that these judges filed before Judge Williams in Florida is so critical, so that there could potentially be some accountability.
0: And Matt Plotkin, you're also representing 93 House Democrats and two federal prosecutors challenging the fund. Can you walk us through the different legal challenges and where they stand now?
5: Yeah, I think it's notable, and I'm extremely proud to represent individuals who have served in all three branches of our federal government. And I think, and by the way, you're seeing bipartisan opposition to this. So you've seen the judges file before Judge Williams alleging that this entire proceeding, starting from the filing of the lawsuit through the settlement of it, was a sham and an illegitimate collusive lawsuit that used the court to access the United States Treasury to pay money that simply the president cannot spend. You've separately seen a number of challenges from individuals and organizations, like the two brave and courageous heroes, the prosecutors who worked on the January 6th cases, whose reputations have been unfairly maligned and targeted by this administration, including by this fund, which purports to apologize to quote-unquote victims of weaponization. We know that the weaponization language has been used specifically for January 6th prosecutors and investigators, dating back to the first day in office where the president pardoned more than 1,500 insurrectionists, people who contributed to the death of a police officer, Officer Brian Sicknick, who's from New Jersey. So you've seen a number of cases, and in a case in Virginia, the judge there separately stopped the government from taking any action to establish the fund. So I think it's important to note that while Todd Blanche gets up and says things, all the federal government has actually said to date is that they are going to abide by the restraining order that has been put in place in the Virginia case. So this is an administration who does not have a lot of credibility of following through with its statements. So we are going to be monitoring it very closely. And as you noted, we're proud to represent many individuals.
0: In your brief, House Democrats argued the lawsuit and settlement is blatantly unlawful and raises the specter of corruption unparalleled in American history. Could what has taken place here, whether or not they take it off the table, lead to criminal charges right up to Trump?
5: Well, look, I'll leave any enforcement actions to those in power to make their decisions. But I will say, as Judge Gertner noted, the court here is very clearly looking at whether misconduct occurred. There are rules about how attorneys conduct themselves. And when we filed the motion before the court, the fact that you had 35 former federal judges telling a fellow colleague or former colleague that there may have been a fraud perpetrated on the court and that this lawsuit was intended to unlawfully access the United States Treasury, not some small pot of cash, the United States Treasury, the biggest pot of cash in the world, I think that's an extraordinary statement.
0: I also want to ask you, as the former New Jersey Attorney General, President Trump's named the MAGA loyalist Bill Pulte as acting director of national intelligence, replacing Tulsi Gabbard, who announced her resignation recently. Pulte has no known background in intelligence. He's been serving and apparently will continue to as director of the Federal Housing Finance Agency, where he used his position to join Trump's campaign of retribution against his political enemies, making criminal referrals over claims of mortgage fraud. Among those targeted, California Senator Adam Schiff, New York Attorney General Letitia James, Federal Reserve officials Jerome Powell and Lisa Cook. So who is Pulte from the same state as you, Matt Plotkin? And I'm wondering if you can give us a little background, right? Is a major developer, I didn't say intelligence official, housing developer in New Jersey, right around Bedminster, the golf course, and all over New Jersey, Pulte Homes, etc. Can you tell us anything about him from your perspective as another person from New Jersey who was the attorney general?
5: Well, I've never met Mr. Pulte, but I certainly know his work. And I have to say, this is yet another deeply alarming appointment. As you noted, no background in law enforcement, no background in intelligence, never served in Congress, not somebody who has any of the requisite experience for this incredibly important office. And apparently he's going to continue doing a whole bunch of other jobs, jobs which, by the way, he has used, as you noted, to weaponize his position against public servants, including my very good friend, Attorney General Tish James, who they tried baselessly to prosecute because she did her job in New York. So this is somebody who should concern everyone. There's been bipartisan backlash against this appointment already. It's only a day old. And I predict that somebody who's going to face some real challenge through the confirmation proceedings.
0: And finally, I wanted to put this question to Judge Nancy Gertner, the retired federal judge. We're talking to you at a time of mass deportations, heightened abuses by federal ICE and immigration agents. You've written about this and described many federal immigration enforcement tactics as, quote, plainly illegal. Your final comments today, and given where we are today, what are the legal options to hold ICE accountable?
3: There are numbers of cases across the country in which ICE tactics have been targeted in varying degrees of success. You know, the challenges to the essentially stopping people who are speaking Spanish or look Hispanic in California. There have been challenges to the detention facilities. There have been challenges to the deportation of individuals without holding bond hearings. The Supreme Court is going to get some of these challenges, but what is significant to your listeners is that the Supreme Court can't get them all. And the lower courts have been, the district courts have been extraordinary in standing up to these abuses. The problem is that the law really did not match what's going on with respect to the Trump ICE agents. In other words, when I was on the bench, there were very limited causes of action against ICE agents, limited ways in which the federal courts could affect them. And that was because ICE was a different agency, because ICE was not effecting mass deportations. ICE was not ignoring judges' orders. What we're seeing now is an effort for the courts to catch up to those abuses, and they are. Legislation is going to be needed to make this even more clear, so that essentially people can sue for damages against ICE agents. But we're seeing actions across the country in the district courts, which ICE sometimes follows and sometimes doesn't. It's an extraordinary situation, and I didn't confront this when I was on the bench, because I wasn't dealing with an administration whose goal was to deport people who have asylum claims, who may even be green card holders, efforts to denaturalize people. I wasn't facing that, and the law has to catch up.
0: I want to thank you so much for being with us. Retired federal judge Nancy Gertner, one of 35 former federal judges who filed a motion to reopen the Trump v. IRS case, professor at Harvard Law School, and former New Jersey State Attorney General Matt Platkin, serving as co-counsel to the former judges in this case. Coming up, calls are growing for the U.S. Attorney in Chicago to resign over his mishandling of the prosecution of the so-called Broadview Six immigration rights protesters who took part in a protest outside the Broadview ICE jail in Chicago. Charges were dismissed after the case collapsed in court due to widespread prosecutorial misconduct. We'll speak with the two of the Broadview Six, but first with the lawyer representing another. Stay with us.

0: of the Power by Patti Smith, joined by Michael Stipe. This is Democracy Now!, democracynow.org. I'm Amy Goodman. I've read hundreds, if not thousands, of grand jury transcripts. I've never seen the types of prosecutorial behavior before a grand jury that I saw in those transcripts. Those are the words of a federal judge in Illinois, April Perry, who presided over a closely watched case involving six immigrant rights protesters indicted on federal conspiracy charges for protesting outside the Broadview ICE jail in Chicago last year. The defendants became known as the Broadview Six, though most didn't know each other before. During a recent court hearing, the U.S. Attorney's Office admitted federal prosecutors committed misconduct during the grand jury proceedings, and in a stunning move, the U.S. Attorney's Office dismissed the charges against the four who had been indicted. On Tuesday, Democratic Senators Dick Durbin and Tammy Duckworth called for the resignation of the interim U.S. attorney in Chicago, Andrew Boutros, saying his office was, quote, riddled with chaos, deep internal dysfunction, and alleged misconduct, unquote. Also Tuesday, Boutros acknowledged he took the highly unusual step of personally addressing the grand jury before they voted on the indictments in the Broadview case. He did this after a previous grand jury declined to indict any of the activists. Separately, Judge Perry has suggested Assistant U.S. Attorney Sherry Mecklenburg committed prosecutorial misconduct in the case and that the U.S. Attorney's Office made an effort to cover it up. The case of the Broadview Six is raising new questions about how the Department of Justice is using the grand jury system in political prosecutions. Later in the show, we'll be joined by two of the Broadview Six to talk about how these charges and convictions affected their lives. But first, we go to Chris Parenti, an attorney for Brian Straw, another of the six activists. Chris, thanks so much for joining us, and especially for a non-lawyer audience around the world. If you can explain exactly who the Broadview Six are, what happened, how they were charged, no, not on the scene, and take it from there.
1: Sure, Amy, and thank you for having me on. I appreciate the chance to share this story. First, the Broadview Six are exactly six people that we want in our community. They're people who stood up for those that nobody else at the time was standing up for, people that were being abused by our federal government. And they went out there to peacefully protest the abuses that are now well documented that ICE was doing to our neighbors. And so they're people that, you know, I point my children to as these are the people I want you to grow up as, not the DHS agents that are you know, roving our streets. And for standing up for their neighbors, what did they get? They got targeted by the Trump Department of Justice in yet another political indictment. And the reason, Amy, that this case is so important, especially now, is because what it shows is how this DOJ has completely corrupted the grand jury process. And that is so important right now, because after all of these political indictments, and the Broadview Six was one of them, the Comey case is one, Don Lemon case, the Southern Poverty Law case, all of these political indictments, Acting Attorney General Todd Blanche is out there repeating the same refrain. Hey, it's not the DOJ that's returning these indictments or these arrest warrants. It's the grand jury. Don't look at us. That is such a disingenuous statement when what these federal prosecutors are doing behind closed doors in secret is completely corrupting the grand jury process. So your listeners need to know that in the grand jury, there's no defense attorney and there's no judge. It is a sacred place that is built on the trust of the federal prosecutors who work for the DOJ that go in there. You have to believe that they're going to do the right thing. And what we saw here in this Broadview 6 case is not only did they not do the right thing, they did everything wrong, unethical, and against the rules, right? This prosecutor in our case goes in there the first time, presents this case, and completely vouches for it, which again, what vouching is would be if I went into that grand jury and said, hey guys, it's me, Chris Parenti, you know me from other cases, I wouldn't bring you a bad case, this is a great case. You can't do that, right? The federal prosecutor is supposed to objectively present the case, and then the grand jury is supposed to decide, is there enough here to go forward? So when you start personally vouching for cases like that, that's completely inappropriate. And even with that inappropriate behavior, the grand jury, to their credit, said, no, this is ridiculous. We are not indicting this case. That should have been the end of it, but not with this relentless DOJ where they have these political indictments that they were under pressure to get through. So they go back, this prosecutor comes back the following week to the same grand jury, represents the same case again. And this time, again, to the grand juror's credit, they start saying this is, they start speaking out. They say, we don't want any part of this. The federal prosecutor then throws these grand jurors out of the grand jury room, right? I mean, you want to talk about how do you get an indictment through? Hey, you don't like this case? Get out of the room. You don't get to vote. I mean, completely inappropriate. I was a federal prosecutor for 14 years. I couldn't even imagine this stuff happening when I was in those grand jury rooms. That's not the end of it. They don't present it that time either. They come back a third week before the same grand jury with the same indictment. The only difference this time is now we just learned for the first time the U.S. attorney himself comes down and appears before this same grand jury the morning that this indictment is going to be presented for the third time, and he says, hey, I'm the U.S. attorney. Is there anybody in this room who has a problem with immigration cases? Raise your hand. We have a special procedure for you. I mean, when I hear that, first of all, what is this special procedure? Are they going to take them out back and shoot them? I mean, it is bizarre conduct. It is someone who's been a former federal prosecutor. I can't think of a single time where a U.S. attorney would go and directly address a grand jury. So to do it for the first time ever on the day that the Broadview 6 indictment was being presented for the third time in front of a grand jury who has already rejected it at least once and it looks like twice, and to say, raise your hand if you have an issue with immigration cases, what kind of message do you think that the U.S. attorney was sending to those grand jurors?
0: So right? Were some
1: someone from the Trump administration is going to walk
0: out
1: into your room and say, raise your hand if you have a problem with immigration cases? I certainly wouldn't have raised my hand, and I would have voted for whatever they wanted, especially when it was been presented to me for the third time. So what this case has shown to me, it is absolutely frightening, is one, the relentlessness of this DOJ, that when they decide that they want to get a political indictment through, they will do whatever it takes, even acting in an unethical way to get it done and breaking all of the rules. And two, when Todd Blanche is out there saying, hey, it's not the DOJ that's doing this, it's the grand jury, that is so disingenuous, because now that we've got into those secret rooms and the American people will hopefully at the end of this week get to see those transcripts for themselves, it is horrifying conduct that is taking place. And once you know that that's what these DOJ attorneys are doing, Mr. Blanche can no longer say, it's not us, it's the grand jury, because his prosecutors are bulldozing these people and acting in an unethical manner, which completely undermines both the Broadview 6 indictment, which is why they dismissed it, and all these other political indictments.
0: There is so much to get to here. As you said, the first time, the same grand jury said, no indictments against this group. Were then grand jurors dismissed? Was that the point of asking, do you have an issue with these immigrant cases?
1: No. So it's worse than that. When they say no, that's at the end of the presentation. So, you know, the prosecutor had to go upstairs and tell the U.S. attorney and I think D.C., hey, a grand jury voted no, which almost never happens, right? Because historically, DOJ only brought righteous indictments or cases that they actually had good evidence for. When they start getting into this world of going after, public figures and political indictments, grand jurors, to their credit, are saying, no, this isn't a real case. We're not going to do this. So they waited a full week because, you know, the grand jury meets once a week, every Thursday in this case. They waited till the next Thursday. They go back in and represent the case, which, again, is unusual. And during that presentation, grand jurors spoke up and, you know, and criticized the case. And instead of dealing with that and engaging in maybe, you know, thoughtful debate, the prosecutor threw them out of the grand jury room, which, again, is unheard of, and still couldn't get an indictment. And so it goes to the following Thursday, that third week, and that's the time when the U.S. attorney has just told us he appeared before that grand jury in the morning to kind of lecture them on their duties, because God forbid they say no to the U.S. government on a nonsense indictment, and says, if you have a problem with immigration cases, raise your hand, which, again, I we're still trying to digest that whole thing, and hopefully the court will do what is necessary here.
0: And in a minute, we're going to talk with two of the activists. They weren't arrested even during the protests. And if you can explain, Chris Parenti, you're the attorney for Brian Straw, who also happens to be an attorney, one of the six activists. What actually happened, did they contend, that day?
1: I mean, all that happened, and again, we would have won this case at trial. That's the funny thing about this whole thing. We kind of have saved the government time and resources, although not embarrassment, obviously. But all these people did was stand. They were doing what's called a Jericho walk, walking back and forth in front of the Broadview facility. And this ICE agent drove his car into them, right? This is an ICE agent who had lights and sirens on his car, never activated it, just never waited for the Broadview police who were there and who were separating the crowd for every other car that went through without incident. This ICE agent, with a mentality that I think we've seen of other ICE agents in this case, or in these times, just starts driving through the crowd. So then they say, well, if you're standing in front of the car as it's moving towards you, you're impeding them, which is, again, completely ridiculous, which is why the grand jury said no multiple times, but the DOJ wouldn't drop the case.
0: Okay, so now tell us what the judge understood. This is a key point. Were there missing pages, highly redacted pages? What was she told?
1: This is the worst part of the entire thing, in my opinion, right? This is where the cover-up is worse than the crime. As bad as the misconduct in the grand jury was, for 7 months, the U.S. Attorney's Office here in Chicago completely covered this up and deceived the court, right? So we were fighting for disclosure of these transcripts for months. They opposed it, obviously knowing how bad it was. Eventually, they agreed to turn over the transcripts just to the court, which is called in camera. So it's just the judge sees it, no defense attorney see it, the public doesn't see it. So they produce these transcripts to the court and they make redactions, right? Which again is unheard of. If you redact things that are gonna be in the public docket, like social security numbers or birth dates, things that are going to a judge that she's gonna read in her chambers don't need to be redacted. But these prosecutors sat in their office at the U.S. Attorney's office the night before turning these transcripts over to the judge and literally blacked out all of the misconduct that occurred in the grand jury. And then when they couldn't do that, they removed whole pages, sections of the transcript, turned it into the judge and never told her about the missing pages. So she reads it and says, okay, there's not a lot to see here. But we had a sense that there was still something wrong just based on the way the government was acting. So we continued to push that they'd turn over the unredacted versions to the court. And the judge said, Mr. Parenti, I've read 99% of these transcripts. I don't know what you think could be in there. There's only 20 lines here. And I said, Judge, the U.S. government can do a lot of damage in just two lines. And she agreed. So the government was then ordered to produce the unredacted transcripts. And then for the first time, the court realized, oh my God, not only did they redact all this bad stuff, but they withheld entire pages that had all the other bad stuff, including the prosecutor throwing out grand jurors that dissented with the case. So again, it's the cover-up by the U.S. Attorney's Office is even worse than the appalling misconduct that occurred in the grand jury. Because again, as a former federal prosecutor, your job is not to win any case, it's to do the right thing. And I've never seen a case like this where from the jump, they did the wrong thing at every single turn.
0: So, Christopher Parenti, before we go, while the case has been thrown out, you're calling for, or is the judge reopening it? Could there be criminal charges brought? You also have, of course, two U.S. senators calling for Andrew Boutros to resign. Can they also be fired?
1: I mean, lots of things can happen. First, on the Andrew Boutros point, to me, the most offensive thing that Mr. Boutros has done is immediately after this entire thing blows up and the judge realizes what happens here, he came to court to his credit and he dismissed the entire thing. But then he went back to his office and sent an all-office email to all the prosecutors, including the six new ones that he just swore in that morning, calling the three prosecutors who handled this case courageous. Which to me was offensive because these are the men that stood in that courtroom for 6 months and deceived the court and deceived defense counsel. And now their boss is calling them courageous. Again, without any investigation of what they knew and when they knew it. To me, that is offensive and that has not the actions of a leader that I want in that office. Also, we are filing what's called a Hyde Amendment motion. So when the federal government, when this is rare, thankfully, commits misconduct like they did in this case, you can actually get your attorney's fees back, which have been extensive for all six of these individuals. So we have filed that, and people should, you know, pull that filing, which we filed yesterday, because it lays out a timeline of just how bad this misconduct was and the deception that the U.S. Attorney's Office engaged in a public courtroom over the course of 6 months.
0: Christopher Parenti, we thank you for being with us. Attorney for one of the members of the Broadview Six, also an attorney, Brian Straw. Coming up, we'll speak with two other members of the Broadview Six and what's happened to their lives with these indictments. Stay with us.

0: Someone by Lila Downs performing in our Democracy Now! Studio. This is Democracy Now!, democracynow.org. I'm Amy Goodman. On Thursday night, I will be speaking at the IFC here in New York at West 4th and 6th Avenue after the screening of Steal the Story, Please, the new documentary about Democracy Now!, as well as my life as a journalist, and the 30 years of independent media, way beyond those 30 years as well. I also want to say I'll be there with Carl Diehl, who is the director of the film, and the moderator will be the playwright, the actor, the co-host of the podcast, Don't Listen to Us, Catherine Grody, who's in One Woman Show right now, the podcast with Mandy Patinkin, her partner, and Gideon Grody Patinkin. So that's June 4th at 6:30, the film, and then the Q&A. This is Democracy Now! As we continue to look at the Broadview 6 case, we're joined by two of the activists indicted, Kat Abu-Ghazaleh, who recently ran for a seat in the U.S. House of Representatives, and Michael Rabbit, Democratic committee person in Chicago's 45th Ward. They were arrested, then indicted for protesting last year outside the Broadview ICE jail during Trump's so-called Operation Midway Blitz crackdown, when hundreds of mass federal immigration agents flooded the streets of Chicago. The charges against them were dropped last month. So, Kat, the charges were dropped against you. What did that mean? What did these charges mean? Explain what you were doing that day. And the fact, Kat Abu-Ghazaleh, you weren't arrested that day. This came weeks later, and you were running for Congress.
1: Yeah, I mean, it's impossible to talk about these charges without also talking about the conditions at the place we were protesting, the Broadview Processing Center, where ICE headquarters its operations in Chicago, which essentially functions as a concentration camp. People are denied basic human rights. They are denied translators, so they are forced to sign their own self-deportations while also being denied water, food, access to hygienic facilities. Pregnant women sleep on concrete. People are stuck sleeping standing up because they're packed in so tightly, which is why I and many others had been regularly protesting at Broadview, and ICE had escalated its actions week after week. That day, we were hit by a car. ICE drove a car into a crowd. We weren't arrested that day, but ICE still shot us with pepper bullets, rubber bullets. They deployed tear gas and flashbangs. But I didn't find out that I had been indicted until a month after this happened. These charges are simply for exercising our First Amendment rights. The government tried to villainize me and five other people for protesting the very thing that makes America great, allegedly. And yet we were tried to paint us as the villains, and we were actually the victims of a crime by an ICE agent.
0: I mean, we are watching the video right now as the car drives into you all, and you didn't know each other, is that right? The so-called Broadview Six? You didn't know all of each other.
1: Most of us did not know each other until we met in the courtroom, and we were indicted on conspiracy.
0: We're watching the car drive into you, and the ICE agents are tear gassing you all at the same time. Michael Rabbit, you are a 45th Ward Democratic committee person in Chicago. Talk about how you heard about the charges against you and what it did to your life.
2: So my wife and I were on vacation celebrating our 30-year wedding anniversary in Portugal in mid to late October. And as Kat mentioned, we weren't arrested that day. So I was rather shocked when I woke up in the morning and looked at my phone, and there was a message from the FBI saying that I had been indicted and needed to turn myself in the next day, or else there would be a warrant for my arrest. I was quite shocked by that message. I actually thought it was a scam. I honestly didn't think it was real. I actually, you know, looked up the name of the FBI agent and the U.S. attorney, assistant U.S. attorney, and found that it was real. And it was quite shocking. And
0: we just have 30 seconds, but let me ask you, were you afraid that you would get arrested coming into the country, or that you wouldn't be allowed back into the U.S.?
2: Yes. So I actually was warned by a congressperson that I may be detained upon arriving at O'Hare. So we actually had to make some arrangements in case that happened, which, needless to say, made the flight home a little stressful.
0: We're going to continue this discussion post-show and post online at democracynow.org. We're talking to Kat Abu-Ghazaleh and Michael Rabbit, two of the Broadview Six, though they might not have known each other before. Charges have been dropped against them. I will continue to cover this story. That does it for our show. I'll be at IFC on Thursday night at 6:30 in New York, then to Tampa to celebrate WMNF on Friday night, and then to Miami on Saturday and Sunday at the O Cinema. You can check our website at democracynow.org. I'm Amy Goodman.

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1: Run it! This one are the hit, yeah, yo. Ladies, a Rojanee. Bless up, everyone. 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
1: Good afternoon to all of you, and thank you so much for tuning in wherever you're listening from. My name is Sarojini, and I am the host of Caribbean Connections. Today, we have a very special broadcast for you. We're celebrating Women's History Month and International Women's Day 2026 here on Caribbean Connections in collaboration with CHMR. But before we go any further, I would like to say a very special and warm welcome to all of you listening here on the island of Newfoundland and Labrador, in Toronto, in New Brunswick, in Halifax, Regina, Saskatoon, Calgary, Vancouver, Abbotsford, Maple Ridge, and on the Sunshine Coast in beautiful British Columbia. Crossing over to New York, a very special shout out to some special folks listening, Nalini and Vinod. And to you listening in Connecticut, Washington, D.C., Texas, California, going even further to New Delhi, India, Berlin, Germany, Egypt, Nigeria, Tanzania, Sudan, Zimbabwe, the Netherlands, Japan. And to you, my brothers and sisters in the Caribbean, in Guyana, in Trinidad and Tobago, Jamaica, St. Lucia, St. Vincent and the Grenadines, St. Kitts and Nevis, the U.S. Virgin Islands, the British Virgin Islands, Barbados, Belize, the Bahamas, and to all of you whom I haven't mentioned, thank you for joining us. We have a beautiful show curated for you. But before I go any further, let's open up today's broadcast with Queen Ifrica, and this is Lioness on the Rise.

people, welcome back. That was Queen Africa opening up today's broadcast with Linus on the Rise. Good afternoon again and happy International Women's Day and Women's History Month. Thank you for joining us today as we bring to you another spectacular group of panelists to celebrate Women's Day. This is our eighth year of celebrations on CHMR, and we want to thank all of you who have supported and encouraged us throughout the years, and most of all, to those of you who tune in every week and especially every year for this very special broadcast celebrating Women's History Month and International Women's Day. March 8th is International Women's Day, IWD. It's a global

growing call for women's equal participation in society. International Women's Day first took place on March 19, 1911 in Austria, Denmark, Germany, and Switzerland. That day, over a million women and men attended public events to show their support. Other countries began to observe and celebrate this day in the years that followed. The United Nations recognized 1975 as International Women's Year and began celebrating March 8th as International Women's Day. Today, International Women's Day is a day of unity, celebration, reflection, advocacy, and action, and is celebrated in many countries worldwide. And to refresh your minds, you're probably wondering, what are the colors? The combination of purple, green, and white originated from the Women's Social and Political Union in the UK in 1908. Green symbolizes hope, white represents purity, and purple signifies justice and dignity. We have an amazing panel today. Women who have worked tirelessly, who have given so much of themselves towards the fight for a better tomorrow for women's rights. So

Yeah, it's magnetic. 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

Hello, hello, my amazing, amazing folks. Welcome, welcome to Caribbean Connections on this beautiful day in St. John's, Newfoundland and Labrador, Canada. Oh my goodness. Let me tell y'all, when we have these kinds of days, we feel like we on top of the world. And you know, it's only like about 14 or so degrees. See, I mean, some places in the country and in the U.S., y'all were having like 20-something degrees and 30-something with the humidex. But listen, we're easy people to please. We're just happy we can get warm weather and wonderful.

Beautiful sunshine. A warm welcome to all of you listening here on the island of Newfoundland and Labrador in Toronto, Regina, Saskatoon, Calgary, Vancouver, Abbotsford, Maple Ridge on the Sunshine Coast in beautiful British Columbia. Hello to the Wilhelms and to the Richards, crossing over to New York to our dear friends, Nalini and Vinod, who always take the time to listen to us here all the way on the rock in the North Atlantic in Canada. Welcome, welcome, folks, in Connecticut, Washington, D.C., California, going even further to New Delhi, India, to Sumita and her family, who will be here soon for a family wedding. Welcome, welcome. Berlin, Germany, hello to the Faltines, Egypt, Nigeria, Tanzania, Sudan, Zimbabwe, South Africa, the Netherlands, and Japan with their thriving reggae community. Welcome, welcome to my brothers and sisters in the Caribbean, Guyana, Trinidad and Tobago, Jamaica, St. Lucia, St. Vincent and the Grenadines, St. Kitts and Nevis, the U.S. Virgin Islands, the British Virgin Islands, Barbados, Belize, the Bahamas, and to all of you who have tuned in, carved out time in your day for us, welcome. Welcome. We've curated a beautiful show for you, an amazing show that you will enjoy today and into the weekend. Well, let me tell you all, because the weather is so wonderful here in Newfoundland and Labrador, we have just got to open up with my favorite for a sunny day, 96 degrees in the shade, by Third World.

All right, opening up today's show. That was Third World and 96 Degrees in the Shade. And for those of you who listen to Caribbean Connections regularly, you know how much we love that song, especially when we are having the most amazing day. So how about we give it up for Tanya Stevens, and this is Temperature Change.

All right, folks, that was Tanya Stevens and Weather Control. And y'all know why I'm playing them songs, man. It is because we are having the most amazing day. I mean, for people, you know, like in Toronto, New York, even Vancouver, and lately Regina and Saskatoon, y'all been having really great weather. We see across the country 25 degrees Celsius, 28, I think, with the humidex some places, 31, 32. But listen, we are easy people. 15, 16 degrees Celsius. We are jumping up and down, and we don't have no self-control. So give it up for Soraya and self-control.

All right. That was, oh my gosh, people. You know that one. You know Sting did it, right? But this version, we got it. And you know what's the name of it? It is the singer. It's the same track. It's called Shinehead, but it is Jamaican in New York. I hope y'all are having a really good time, but why don't we give it up for Shaggy and Faye and Lions, and then we're gonna go to break. Enjoy, my beautiful people.

of love and unity, and you all know, in preparation for what? Not only cricket, but you know what's coming up in Canada, the USA, and Mexico. Yes, folks, soccer.

0: folks, that was Shaggy and Faye and Lions, the game of love and unity in preparation for the FIFA World Cup. I still can't believe we're getting it here in Canada as well. But listen, we are going to take a quick break and we will be right back. Stay with us, please.
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0: All right, folks, welcome back. How are y'all doing today? Oh my gosh. It, like I keep telling y'all, it's just an amazing, amazing day here, man. And as Canada prepares for, you know what, the World Cup, why don't we give it up for Shakira? And this is Waka Waka.

All right, folks, that was Temperature and Sean Paul. Well, you know what's going on. We are soon coming to the end of segment one here on Caribbean Connections. And you know, soccer will be starting in like 2 days. Oh my gosh, I am so excited. You know, I really wish if I could go to a game live, man. It's just so much going on though, but if anything happen, I am going to try and go. If anybody y'all going, let me know, man, and enjoy the game. Let me tell y'all, you know, soccer is the biggest sport in the world. Yes, my folks, it is. And just to see all the nations come together, this is truly a World Cup, okay? This is what I call the World Cup, right? I mean, the World Cup is given to all the teams for other reasons, not because of nations coming together, but because of certain references to things. But this is truly the World Cup. To see all these nations play, oh my gosh, I really wish if I could go, but all is not lost. Maybe I could still see something, but why don't we give it up for In the Congo Line by Spice and Company. And y'all better form a Congo Line. You know, I'm playing this for y'all dance. So come on, get up and

All right, you've been listening there to Spice and Company. But we are going to give it up to end this segment, Kobo Town. And in preparation for soccer, this is World is Turning.

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4: 1-1. I'm another criminal, so get on your certain. But let me tell you, though, if you never know.

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1: Hello and welcome back to the second hour here on Caribbean Connections, broadcasting live to you today from the campus of Memorial University in the awesome, the sunny, the bright, no clouds in the sky city of North America's oldest city. Yes, folks, North America's oldest city, in St. John's, Newfoundland and Labrador, Canada. You know, just this past week, a dear childhood friend of mine, we went to high school together. She came from Edmonton to visit me, and she couldn't believe the beauty of Newfoundland. Like a lot of people who come here, they're taken by surprise. I always say, the joke's on you. We have the chance. So y'all don't laugh. We may be in the North Atlantic on a big rock, but we have got what nobody else has. And she was just amazed that she could go to the most easterly point in North America. You can't go any more east than that, folks. Otherwise, you're going into the Atlantic and off to Europe. So it was pretty exciting. And to go up to Signal Hill, where the first transatlantic wireless signal was administered or was transmitted up there. So let me tell y'all, it's just amazing what you can see here. So many wonderful things, knowing it's the oldest city in North America. Now, some people might want to dispute that. Let them go ahead. They ain't got no evidence. They can't do anything. So we are going to say that. And my dear friend had a marvelous time. The seafood was amazing. Even for me, it just seems to be getting better every year. So anybody coming to visit Newfoundland, save your appetite for the seafood. After you've eaten seafood here, you are not gonna want to eat seafood anywhere else. You have my word. In fact, when I travel, I do not order seafood. There's no other place that could make it like the chefs we have here. And these are world-renowned chefs. They've, you know, cooked in Europe, America, all over Canada, in South America. They have got the experience, and they have cooked at remarkable restaurants, and some of them are right here. You know, St. John's is becoming a very big tourist attraction, and Newfoundland as well. So if y'all are thinking, where should I go? Put St. John's on your list. You will not be disappointed. A warm welcome to all of you listening here on the island of Newfoundland and Labrador, in Toronto, Regina, Saskatoon, Calgary, Vancouver, Abbotsford, Maple Ridge on the Sunshine Coast in beautiful British Columbia, in New York, my dear old friends Nalini and Vinod, a very special shout out. I know y'all having good weather too. Send it all along here. We want more of this, okay? In Connecticut, Washington, D.C., and of course, New Delhi, India, Berlin, Germany, Egypt, Nigeria, Zimbabwe, Tanzania, Sudan, South Africa, Japan. Yes, they've got a big reggae community there, and they're gearing up for festivals in the summer, folks. to you, my brothers and sisters in Guyana, Trinidad and Tobago, Jamaica, St. Lucia, St. Vincent and the Grenadines, St. Kitts and Nevis, the U.S. Virgin Islands, the British Virgin Islands, Barbados, Belize, the Bahamas, and to all of you listening, wherever you're listening from, whatever corner of the world, welcome, welcome. Well, I don't need to tell y'all, soccer is coming to Canada, the USA, and Mexico, or Mexico, in just a couple days, folks. And I've already played some tune in the first hour to get y'all in the mood, riled up for the game. And why don't we give it up for our own Canadian Kanan, and this is Waving Flag. This was a old soccer theme song several years ago. Enjoy.

Inan from East Africa singing the 2010 soccer theme song, Waving Flag. Well, let's give it up for another Toronto group. This is London Town by Kobo Town. Juno, award-winning artist for Best Global Music.

Give it up for Short and Bent, Jamaican Canadian living part of time in St. John's, Newfoundland, and part of the time in Jamaica. This is Subliminal.

Right, that was Troyden Bent, an awesome, awesome singer here living part-time 6 months or so in St. John's, Newfoundland and Labrador with his fiancée, and then he goes back to Jamaica to also perform and record his music. Well, let me tell y'all, folks, we have just got it going on. We have so much happening here in St. John's, Newfoundland and Labrador. And let me tell y'all, if you're looking for a place to come, this is where you gotta be. We got icebergs now. There's a lot of icebergs, folks. Over 400 off our coast. Bigger ones are a bit further away, but you can still see them if you go by the tour boat and all of that. But if you don't come now, they're all going to start melting and breaking up. So if you want to see icebergs, come now. If not, you come for everything else in between, including good food. So listen, why don't we give it up for Toots and the Maytals, Reggae Got Soul.

0: Alright, that was Maxi Priest, and just a little bit longer. Folks, we are going to take a short break, and we will be right back, so stay with us, please.
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All right, my beautiful people, you know, when you hear that, what does it mean? It means it's time for something cricket, whether it's a report or whether it's something else. But let me tell you, we are now going to read to you. I picked something from, as you guys know it, I frequently talk about my dear friend Nabila Qureshi. She gifted me a wonderful, wonderful book here, which I truly love and enjoy. Pardon me. And I have got something very big here picked out for you, and I certainly hope that you will enjoy it. So here we go. All right. It's called, this poem here is actually called With Dignity and Calm. And for some reason, you know, it's anonymous. So I don't know if some people just don't want people to know what's going on with them or what, but we're going to take it as it is. So here we go. With dignity and calm, but debonair, he left the Aweed Pavilion head in air, his gear and garments flauntlessly assembled. His shirt was silken, pen could never trace the beauty of his trousers' matchless grace as he walked to his appointed place. The bowlers trembled, the wicket reached. He eyed the umpires hard, with more elaborate caution took his guard, made a hole, then ground his heel within it. While the field grew tumultuous and pale, he bended, he poked it, he measured it to scale, and then he went and scratched it with a bail for quite a minute. This done, the pitch he viewed with care, a speck of dust removing here and there, prodding and sweeping, hammering and patting, the wicket-keeper looking on aghast. He made the buckles of his leg guards fast. Oh my, adjusted his gloves and seemed disposed at last to think of batting. Not yet. Unblushingly, he now began to note the fielders studying every man. Oh, pardon me, my dear people. So here we go. Not yet. Unblushingly, he now began to note the fielder studying every man with keen regard, as if each mattered. But in the end, he took his stance, his brow showed keen resolve. He faced the bowler now. There came a horrid row. His thumbs were scattered. With dignity, he made his way back to the dumb pavilion. I must say, mien was proud, his gait was firm and steady, and as upon the scoring board they stuck, with callous haste, a large and hideous duck. He said in high, clear accent, "What putrid luck! I was not ready!"

0: All right, folks, don't go too far. You know that second one means that we are going to read. Oh my gosh, you all might laugh at me. We're going to read a joke, but you know, I do my best, okay? From the world's best cricket jokes, the book I read from that Nabila gave me, as you guys recall, the poetry of cricket, and it's such a thick book. I think there's over, oh my gosh, I think how many pages, guys? There's like 500 pages in this book, okay? So we still have a lot to go through, but here is this one called The World's Best Cricket Jokes, and I hope that y'all will laugh, okay? Promise me that, all right? Y'all don't give up on me, okay? So here goes. The Irish cricketer arrived at the gates of heaven and was greeted by a cheerful saint. Well, a cricketer from Ireland, you know you're the first one we've got. Well, I hope there'll be many more, replied the cricketer. I'm sure there will be, smiled the saint. You have reached heaven, but just before you pass through the gates, is there any little thing you want to tell me? It can't be much or you wouldn't be here, but perhaps some small incident which is on your conscience. Well, exclaimed the cricketer, there is one thing. What is it, my son? A couple of years ago, I was playing for Ireland against the MCC at Lord's, and the bowler appealed for a catch behind the wicket. But the umpire said, "Not out." So although I knew I had touched the ball, I stayed on and scored 207 runs. Who won? We did. We beat the MCC by 112 runs. But ever since then, I've always thought I should have gone out. Not at all, my son, boomed the saint. You did the right thing. Don't give in to another thought. You may enter. I'm very relieved, replied the cricketer. Thank you very much, Saint Peter. Oh, by the way, grinned the saint, I'm not Saint Peter. I'm Saint Patrick. I really had him in two minds that time, said the bowler, rubbing one side of the ball. Indeed you had. He didn't know whether to hit you for a six or four, replied the captain.
1: Where the come from? Where the come from? Where for the one?

0: get the six. We get the six and the beat.
1: It's a glorious hit. Not the first one that he has hit. He had some lovely shots. Marlon Samuels brings up his 50. 54 of 46. The strike rate steadily improving. And drilled, and again he doesn't get the Yorker right. This has been a superb innings from Samuels.
2: Comes Joe, a real asset, a nervous day, nervous night.
1: It was just a flick off his feet, Marlon Samuels. Way into the stand.
3: Just look at the way he removes himself.
1: He's hit that one hard. It's a fielder down there. It's going to be out court. Yep, another one out. They can't hit sixes, can they?
2: On the sixth row end, trying to go offside. Finding the edge of Badri's fingers.
1: Not far enough, I don't think.

0: Bristol runs, and naturally runs to score. They're dusting him off. They're dusting him off for the man of the match. Keep him clean.
1: And the people of it, and him ball and we lick it before, lick it before and the ball on board.
0: Those who love the hell, actually look really good towards the tournament.

Alright, you are listening to one of Caribbean Connection's favorites, Chava Ranson, Crystal, Twice My Age. For those of you lovers whose man is almost twice your age, this is for you. But now, let's give it up for Trisha, and this is We Are One. Like you guys know, I mentioned to you, FIFA World Cup is starting soon, like in 2 days. So we want to get the vibe going. We want to get you guys really in the spirit of things. So give it up for this We Are One by Trisha.

0: Living under the sun.
1: All right, don't you just love that song? I just love the throwback too. The Hare Krishna movie, Dumaradum. Oh my goodness, that you're looking at in the 70s for that movie with Zeenat Amand and Devanand. That was such a popular movie. I think that movie really was the start of Zeenat Amand, meteoric rise to fame. She was just so awesome in there. I love her, you know, along with so many other Bollywood stars like Shabana Azmi and Rekha and Jaya Bhaduri, and oh, of course, the new ones, Aishwarya Rai and some of the Kapoors. I don't even know them. These kids were like not even born yet when I was like watching movies and all of this. But yes, and that was a great tune. Well, listen, we are coming close to the end of the program, and I do want to thank you all for tuning in, for carving out time in your day. And we always curate a great show for you. I'm broadcasting live from the sunny, warm, fantastic city, North America's oldest city, St. John's, Newfoundland and Labrador, Canada. Well, listen, our soccer players, no matter where they're from, what part of the world, they're gonna need some magic. They're gonna need a miracle to really be number one. And only time will tell, game by game by game. So why don't we give it up for Super Heavy and Miracle Worker? All right.
2: Now this one reaching out to all the lovers who might be thinking
1: good
2: of
1: luck all you.

folks, that was Miracle Worker by Super Heavy, which comprises of a few artists. I know one of them was Millie, and the other one is Brother Gang Marley, and of course, the one and only Mick Jagger. So yeah, those are the people that make up Super Heavy. But listen, today we are dedicating these tunes to the soccer teams, the fans, and everybody in between. And oh, I tell y'all, I am wearing my Messi jersey. When he played for Argentina, number 10, right? Listen, I know he's played for all the teams, but my son used to wear this jersey, okay? And so it is still in good condition because he got older and couldn't wear it anymore. Not to mention this boy, he goes to the gym and works out all the time. So yeah, he got the muscles and the broad shoulders going on. So this jersey, it ain't gonna fit him. And his sister got it for him when she was living in Europe. She brought it back for him. And, well, you know what? This jersey came from a long way. So I am wearing Messi number 10 jersey, folks, because I am getting ready for soccer. I want you guys to get into the mood. I want you to get your TVs on. If you could go and see a live show, or a live game rather, do so. I mean, soccer is so exciting. I remember when my son used to play, oh my gosh, I used to get up and clap and do everything for them to win, even if they don't win all the time, right? But listen, we have come to the end of the program, and even though I could be here all day and all night, we have to be respectful and give time to the other programs coming up, including General Music Hour. But also, I have plans, you know, we all have things going on. But I am so grateful and thankful that you all carved out time in your day to listen to us here on Caribbean Connection. We really appreciated that. No matter where you're listening from. And as you know, we can be reached anywhere in the world. www.chmr.ca. And if you want to tune in, if you're in the St. John's area, it is 93.5 FM. And on your TV, you wouldn't be able to see us, but you could hear us on TV channel Rogers Cable 942 and Bell Alliant 787. But listen, next Thursday, June 11th, I have an awesome guest for you. Rhea Rollman, an award-winning journalist, writer, and producer, who also published her book. She wrote her book, and it was published in 2023, A Queer History of Newfoundland. She was shortlisted for the Ed Roberts History Book Award, and in 2024, she was a shortlisted nominee for the NL Provincial Human Rights Award. Now, you don't want to miss this show next week, Thursday, June 11th, 2026, 1 p.m. Newfoundland time, 11:30 a.m. Eastern, when we are going to have the one, the only CHMR program director and station manager, Rhea Rollman. Well, folks, we want you to stay well and healthy. Take care of yourselves and of each other. Eat well. Drink lots of water. Go out and get your vitamin D in the sunshine. We want you to live to be 112, okay? It's possible, but you just got to do the right thing. You know what they say? Genetics loads the gun. Lifestyle pulls the trigger. So you better be careful how you're pulling that trigger. You want to live to be 112, you gotta live healthily.
Now, I want you also to be kind to one another. Give your loved ones a hug, a kiss, smile to folks. Don't be, you know, grumpy and sad over petty things. And most of all, treat yourself well. Join us again next week. We're going to have Rhea Roman with us, and we are so looking forward to having you. So we want to take you out with another Soccer FIFA World Cup official song, but this time by Ricky Martin, The Cup of Life. Soccer players, welcome to Canada. We love y'all. Do the right thing, and we can't wait to see the games in action. Bye for now.

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2: 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In local news, the City of St. John's and the St. John's Regional Fire Department are reminding residents that open fires within city limits require a permit. This is unless they meet the requirements for an approved outdoor wood-burning appliance. This reminder comes following recent reports of fires in wooded areas and concerns about fire safety as warmer weather approaches. An open-air fire includes fires such as bonfires, brush fires, backyard burning, campfires, or any fire that is not fully enclosed in an approved appliance. A permit is not required for approved outdoor wood-burning appliances such as compliant backyard fire pits when all regulations are followed. For more information, please visit cityofstjohns.ca. That's cityofstjohns.ca. From the CHMR Sports Desk with sports from Harold Hardiman. In the NBA playoffs last night, the New York Knicks defeated the San Antonio Spurs in Game 1 of the Finals, 105-95. The next game is on Friday night in San Antonio. In the WNBA last night, the New York Liberty defeated the Toronto Tempo, 97-82. Marina Mabry and Brittany Sykes scored 17 points each for Toronto. The NHL playoffs resume tonight with the Carolina Hurricanes taking on the Vegas Golden Knights. Vegas leads the final series 1-0. The CFL football opens its regular season tonight with the Hamilton Tiger Cats taking on the Montreal Alouettes in Hamilton. In Major League Baseball last night, the Toronto Blue Jays lost 7-3 to the Atlanta Braves. Both teams play again tonight. The AUS has announced Mon Seahawks basketball player Norm Burry as the recipient of the James Bayer Mon Scholarship Award winner. The award is for excellence in athletics, academics, and community leadership. In local arts and entertainment news, the St. John's International Women's Film Festival and La Nyavanya present a free screening of Lilith Fair, Building a Mystery. Discover the untold story of the groundbreaking all-women music festival started by singer-songwriter Sarah McLachlan in the late 1990s. The film is directed by Ali Pankew of Feel Good and I Used to Be Funny, featuring interviews with performers including Bonnie Raitt, Erica Badu, Olivia Rodrigo, Emmylou Harris, and Dan Levy, also a producer of the film. It's happening on Saturday, June 6th at the LSPU Hall, 3 Victoria Street. Doors open at 6:30 and the film starts at 7. You can get your tickets now at the hall. And that wraps up your news break for Thursday, June 4th, 2026. I'm Colleen Power. Thanks for tuning in to CHMR-FM and have a great day. 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
3: Hello, folks. Well, after a few very cold days, especially with snow on the first day of June, it's hard to believe that we're going to be very warm today with plenty of sunshine and temperatures close to 20 degrees. So here's how the forecast looks for today. Plenty of sunshine. There likely will be some high fair weather cirrus clouds later this afternoon, giving a sky a milky color, but otherwise it's a dry day and it's going to be warm and quite breezy. Winds increasing to 35 kilometers per hour with gust near gale force at 65 kilometers per hour from the southwest. Temperatures near 20 degrees today. Cooler on the coast though. Tonight, clouds will be on the increase through the night with fog patches developing this evening. Breezy southwest winds diminishing to 20 to 25 kilometers per hour with gusts to 50. A milder night with temperatures near 10 degrees. And for tomorrow, mostly cloudy with fog in the morning. Spells of showers and rain developing near noon. Rainfall amounts of 2 millimeters. Southwest winds 25 gusting to 50 in the morning. Winds becoming northerly 25 gusting to 50 near noon. And that's going to bring a drop in temperatures. Temperatures of 12 degrees in the morning, but those temperatures will crash to just 3 degrees in the afternoon and a wind chill of minus 1 in the afternoon. And those temperatures will continue to fall through the night, as well as we're going to see rain and possibly some wet snow showers as well tomorrow night, with temperatures falling down to near 1 below 0 with a wind chill of 5 below 0. For CHMR weather, I'm CHMR Chief Meteorologist James Holt. Have a great day.
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4: Hello.
5: Hi.
4: It's me, Adam.
5: And May.
4: And this is Adam and May.
5: Talk about anime.
4: Correct.
5: So, was that one right?
4: Sure.
5: Was it not?
4: I mean, no, it's basically the same thing.
5: So, okay, which part of it was wrong this time?
4: It's just Adam and May talk anime.
5: So I don't need to put the about in there.
4: It is useful.
5: But it's not necessarily, you know when your English teachers, you know when your English teacher like goes through your work and like crosses out so many words because she's like, it's not necessary. Why do you have a that there?
4: Right.
5: It feels like that.
4: It's fine. I think you're thinking too much about it. Anyway, welcome back to Adam and May Talk Anime.
5: Yeah, welcome back.
4: This is a new episode.
5: And this time, last week we got to talk about one of Adam's favorite genres.
4: Sports.
5: Yeah, but this week, it's all about me.
4: It's all about me.
5: It's all about me and my special favorite genre.
4: And what is that special favorite genre?
5: Well, if anyone who is listening knows me, they know that I have a very special place in my heart for magical girl animes.
4: Magical girls.
5: Yes.
4: I have seen one.
5: I think.
4: Magical girl anime.
5: I think you've seen maybe a little bit more than that. And I think when I say it, you'll be surprised. But which one do you think you've seen?
4: I've seen Madoka Magica.
5: Yes. And that is one of the biggest,
4: more popular ones.
5: Yes, because it is really complex as a story, and I think it is really beautiful, especially with its animation.
4: Yeah.
5: But before I get into that,
4: can you explain to us what a magical girl is?
5: That is exactly what I was about to do. Thank you, Adam, for asking me for that. So basically, a magical girl anime is basically what the name says. It's about girls who have magic.
4: Wow.
5: Oftentimes, it is about younger girls, or like girls who are in their high school ages and that sort of thing. They can be older, but they usually aren't. But the point about it is basically just being a girl, having magic powers, and cute outfits. Mm-hmm. Those three things are usually involved, not always, but it's a lot about girlhood. It's like, you know how there is that recent, really famous movie, K-pop Demon Hunters, which is like every little girl's dream of being a demon hunter and a singer. And
4: I've always
5: like,
4: wanted to be a demon hunter.
5: And, you know, a K-pop idol. Two things that you want all together. And I feel like that's essentially what the essence of magical girl animes are.
4: Right.
5: But I think it's like there's a little bit of a deeper essence to it, because I also feel like to some degree, a lot of these shows were like the ones that we saw a lot of when we were younger. For example, Sailor Moon. I feel like everyone to some degree has maybe seen a snippet of Sailor Moon somewhere in their life.
4: Right.
5: Like, I'm sure you have seen.
4: Sure.
5: Sure?
4: Yeah.
5: Has it never come on TV before or anything like that?
4: Really? But I know of it. Like, I know I've seen like clips.
5: Yeah.
4: Sometimes.
5: Mm-hmm.
4: But I've never actually like sat down and watched a full episode. Oh, I guess another show that I've watched is the one that you showed me.
5: Which
4: Revolutionary
5: one?
4: Girl Lieutenant.
5: Exactly.
4: Yeah.
5: Revolutionary Girl Lieutenant is also quite an old one, and it was kind of made by someone who was on the Sailor Moon team. But there are a lot
4: I didn't know that.
5: Yeah, it was. But there is a lot of like magical girl animes that were from our youth that kind of still exist in today's cultural zeitgeist. Like Sailor Moon is one of them.
4: Right.
5: There is Cardcaptor Sakura.
4: I've never seen it, but I know it.
5: Yes. Cardcaptor Sakura is a really cute one. It's really sweet. And I think my favorite part about it is that, yes, there is magic, but if you ever see the outfits in the show, they all seem very magical girl-esque, right? Like very cute ribbon bows and that sort of thing. It's not part of a transformation. She literally just has to change into them. Her cousin just makes her cute outfits.
4: She has a cousin?
5: She has a cousin!
4: Okay.
5: Who may or may not be in love with her. It's actually quite confusing.
4: Oh.
5: Yeah.
4: Yikes.
5: But very cute outfits.

0: into every universe, like at least once, and they find each other, fall in love, and then they lose each other, so they fight each other again.
1: Yeah.
0: But it's really cute. It's really wholesome. But I personally just saw a lot of magical girl animes when I was younger. Mm-hmm. Somehow it was always the only thing on TV that could really grab my interest. Because when I was in Thailand, that was like the only thing they had. Other than Dragon Ball Z. And I don't know. Maybe Dragon Ball Z was just not my thing.
1: Not really a girl show.
0: It not really isn't. But there's other ones that I can remember are, for example, Sugar Sugar Road.
1: Okay.
0: Which is about two girls who are witches.
1: Fun.
0: From another alternate universe. And then they come into our world to collect hearts.
1: Hearts?
0: They're like kind of, it's like basically, it's really funny because it's like if a boy falls in love with one of the girls, then they create this crystallized heart thing. Mm-hmm. And then you get a heart. And then the point of the show is that you're supposed to collect 1,000 hearts or something like that. I can't remember what. Mm-hmm. But then there are evil goblins. Also confusing, but really fun. There's that. There is also Mermaid Melody.
1: Right.
0: Which is about mermaids who sing.
1: Okay.
0: And one of the ones that I think about often is Princess Tutu.
1: Princess Tutu. Oh, okay. Princess Tutu. I mean, I've never seen it, but you talk
0: it's
1: about
0: ballet.
1: It a lot.
0: It's ballet. Does that make it a sports anime because it's ballet?
1: Sure.
0: No, I don't think it does.
1: Is it like integral to the story?
0: The ballet?
1: Yeah.
0: It's part of the storytelling.
1: Does she like compete?
0: No.
1: Then I don't think it counts.
0: Well, she beats her opponents by out-balleting them. I don't know if that counts.
1: Maybe.
0: Maybe.
1: It's on the fence.
0: It's on the fence. I don't think it's actually a sports anime, but I do think it's a really fun story because it's about a duck who falls in love with a human prince. So then she gets turned into a human. But then, so that she can go attend ballet academy. So this makes sense, right? You know, a duck and a human can't fall in love with each other.
1: Right.
0: You go to the ballet academy. The ballet coach there is a full-on cat. There's an alligator who's wearing a tutu in class. Her main antagonist, her first main rival is an antelope. So it's actually quite confusing as to why she needed to turn into a human.
1: Okay.
0: And then the very finale of the show is her turning back into a duck.
1: Okay.
0: And then fighting off a shit ton of crows attacking her all at once.
1: How fun.
0: And then she stays as a duck. And her prince falls in love with another girl, and they go get married in another universe.
1: That's sad.
0: But she falls in love with the prince's best friend, who is a human. So then the guy just lives by a lake next to her as a duck for the rest of life.
1: May.
0: Yes? I feel like what you have to understand is that magical girl animes can go so insane.
1: I'm very lost right now.
0: Don't worry. I didn't even tell you the part where she almost got forced to commit suicide.
1: I don't think I want to know.
0: This is a show for 10 to 12 year olds.
1: How fun.
0: I know. But I'm not going to lie. I feel like magical girl animes just have a lot of intensity in them because to some degree, when it's a like, there are a lot of fun parts about being a girl, you know, cute outfits, mm-hmm. fun makeup and all that stuff.
1: Sure.
0: But I also think that there's a lot of complexity that comes with being a girl too. Mm-hmm. And I feel like sometimes magical girl animes do use that chance to really address that as a problem. Mm. Which is why Revolution Girl Utena, one of my favorite magical girl animes ever, mm-hmm. talk about that.
1: Yeah.
0: But yeah, I don't know if anyone here knows what Revolution Girl anime is. Revolution Girl Utena is, mm-hmm. but it's a show that was made in the 90s, and it's about a girl who does sword fighting with a bunch of people in the student council team.
1: Would that be sports?
0: That's what I was thinking too.
1: It's not like fencing.
0: It's not like fencing, but that's the thing where it's like, I think that a lot of magical girl animes have this huge component of fighting something.
1: Right.
0: Where there's always like a, Sailor Moon has their monster of the week sort of thing. So do a lot of magical animals, like, well, Tokyo Mew Mew. They have aliens that they're fighting each week.
1: Aliens?
0: Yes.
1: Oh.
0: Technically, Sailor Moon is actually also about aliens too.
1: Really?
0: Yeah, because Sailor Moon is...
1: I'm not gonna lie, I have no clue what Sailor Moon is about.
0: Sailor Moon is about a group of magical beings who actually originate from the moon.
1: How fun.
0: That's why her name is Sailor Moon.
1: But What about the other planet girls?
0: The other planet girls, I think

0: they also used to be part of the, I think they were like kind of people who were part of different planets as well, but then they came to work under Sailor Moon as like their Sailor Moon Empire situation thing.
1: Okay.
0: But they have magic. Sometimes they're all essentially gods to some degree, but not really.
1: Interesting.
0: Yeah. At some point, Sailor Moon becomes a god.
1: You know who else becomes a god?
0: Ooh.
1: Madoka.
0: Madoka. Exactly. Exactly. So this was actually a question. I think that this was a question that you had for me a little while ago that you said you would bring up. Maybe. I don't know if you remember what the question
1: was. No, I don't.
0: But you were asking me who I thought would be the strongest magical girl out there.
1: Ah, yes.
0: And I think it's actually really complex because of the fact that oftentimes they follow JRPG rules and just become a god.
1: Right. So who's the strongest god?
0: That is also hard to say because Sailor Moon at a certain point does become the god of life and death. And she gets a fall. She gets like an alter ego that's like for life and one for death. I think this could be me dreaming it up.
1: Huh.
0: But I guess maybe for certainty, I guess it would be Madoka. Mm-hmm. But I actually haven't seen most of the animes. Have you seen the recent movies for her? Like Walpurgis Night?
1: I've only seen the first season.
0: Oh, okay. It does go, apparently it does change a lot in the future.
1: There's going to be a new movie coming out.
0: Yes, there is. That's Walpurgis.
1: Yeah.
0: Whatever.
1: Whatever that thing is called.
0: Yeah. But there's a lot of complex. It's really interesting.
1: Mm-hmm.
0: Do you know what's another magical girl anime that I think you might have seen before?
1: What?
0: Kill la Kill.
1: I feel like it's too mecha.
0: Is it really mecha though?
1: I don't know.
0: Are they just not transforming to cute outfits?
1: But it's like mechanical to an extent.
0: Is it really? I feel like I don't think so because the point of it is like she has a transformation scene. She has powers that come from.
1: But the guys transform too.
0: The guys transform too. That's okay. There's also a bunch of other. There are actually magical girl anime, like magical boy animes too.
1: Really?
0: There was like a, what is it called? There was like a defense high school club thing where it's just a bunch of boys who adopt a capybara. It's a space capybara.
1: A space capybara.
0: I think it's a space capybara. And then they can do transformations so that they can defeat the monster of the week.
1: How fun.
0: Yeah. I love that every phrase that you have to say about magical girl animes is just, how fun.
1: And, you know, that's all I could say.
0: That's all you can really say.
2: 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I'm that American you met on vacation. 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
4: 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And when we're... 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
5: Yeah, you know what? 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Hey, Nan.
4: Is that all you're going to say is, hey, Nan, it's your grandma, man. 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
5: I love you.
4: Yeah, that's right. That's better. And you know what? 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
4: That's right.
5: Word.
0: So, another part about magical girl animes that I really like is that it's a lot about coming of age.
1: Okay.
0: Where it's just about what it meant to grow up and kind of slowly become an adult and trying to figure out who and what you really want to be when you get older. And
1: right.
0: I feel like there's a lot of animes that do it naturally already. Like a lot of slice of life animes where they go through just like, you know, growing up. I'm trying to think of a good example that isn't necessarily a magical girl anime. Like, I'm trying to, like anything about growing up, like Aohara Ride maybe, or is there anything that you can think of?
1: About growing up?
0: Yeah.
1: I feel like you're putting me on the spot here. Anime about growing up.
0: Yeah.
1: I feel like a lot of sports anime are about growing up in a way.
0: I think that's why I think magical girl animes to me are kind of like the yin to the yang of sports animes.
1: Okay.
0: Where they cover different topics, but there's just such difference in vastness about what they cover, because like sports animes is just kind of you're playing a sport,
1: right?
0: And you have these bonds of friendship and that sort of thing, which right. is also in magical girl animes where you create these everlasting friendships mm-hmm. with the other girls in your group and that sort of situation.
1: Yeah.
0: And there's also the other component of growing up, like I said. Mm-hmm. And one anime that I think that really addresses it, or like is purely about what you want to be when you grow up, is an anime called Shugokara.
1: Shugokara?
0: Shugokara.
1: What's it about?
0: S-H-U-G-O and then Kara.
1: Shugokara.
0: Basically, it's also, I'm not gonna lie, I feel like all magical girl animes to some degree have like a weird plot. Because
1: yeah.
0: the point of Shugokara is that there is a girl who is kind of like, you know, off-putish, and she's like kind of punk, but not really. I don't know. I don't really see her as punk. But she's like really a standoffish, but she secretly does want to be like a really cheerful person who is really friendly and makes friends, and she wants to be good at a lot of different things.
1: Mm-hmm.
0: But she's never really tried to be good at these things. So then she goes to sleep, and one morning when she wakes up, there are 3 eggs on her bed.
1: Eggs?
0: Yes, eggs.
1: Okay.
0: There are 3 eggs on her bed, and there are 3 different colors. One is red, one is green, and one is blue.
1: Okay.
0: And then all 3 of them hatch, and then fairies come out of it.
1: Okay.
0: And these 3 fairies, I can't remember what their names are, but...
1: Do they represent anything?
0: Yeah, they do. The red one represents her desire to be good at sports and, like, active.
1: Okay.
0: So this one's, like, dressed like a cheerleader.
1: This is the red one?
0: The red one.
1: Okay.
0: There's the green one, which is, like, supposed to be some, like, supposed to be good at home stuff, like, you know, cleaning, cooking, and that sort of thing.
1: Right.
0: And then the last one is the blue one, which is supposed to be the one that's really good at art.
1: Art? Okay.
0: Yes, art in particular. Mm-hmm. And what these do is that these 3 fairies give her the abilities to turn into a magical girl. And then she finds out that, oh my god, the student council team at my elementary school, by the way, these kids are in elementary school, wild, but they're in elementary school, and the student council team at elementary school, which is a totally real thing, we all know that, right? No, that's not. I don't think there's ever been a school that has a student there's ever been an elementary school with a student council.
1: Yeah, because like even in like school in Malaysia, back home in Malaysia, I don't think we actually had like a student council.
0: I think that high school is definitely not an elementary school.
1: Okay.
0: So she sees the elementary school student council team, and they all have these egg fairy little guys.
1: All of them. And is it like an all-girls school? Or
0: no, because there are also boys in the crew too.
1: Okay.
0: So they can all also transform into different versions of what they want their ideal future self to have.
1: The show is called Shugokara?
0: Shugokara.
1: Okay.
0: And each episode is her fighting off basically someone who's become an evil egg.
1: An evil egg?
0: So it's like your dream of what you want to be in the future kind of gets corrupted by some sort of outside source.
1: Evil egg sounds like that evil, like the darkness seed or something from Madoka Magica.
0: It kind of has that same vibe too.
1: Right? Yeah.
0: It kind of has that same
1: vibe.
0: It's
1: like kind of the same, like, it's the same deal.
0: Yeah.
1: Where it's like corrupted.
0: Yeah, exactly.
1: Yeah, okay.
0: So that's the part thing where it's like, a lot of times it's about what you want to be growing up, and then those dreams becoming extremely corrupted.
1: A lot of colorful hair in the show.
0: Yeah, but I you know, it's a magical girl anime. There's another anime that also has eggs as a really... There's another magical girl anime with the eggs as like a
1: What's
0: huge...
1: What's up with the eggs?
0: I think it's really interesting, because the other one I'm going to talk about is...
1: There's a yellow egg?
0: Later
1: you didn't tell me about a yellow egg.
0: Because it comes in like the second season.
1: Okay.
0: It comes in way later
1: on. What does the yellow egg represent?
0: I think her desire to be an idol.
1: Why does everyone want to be an idol?
0: Do you not want to be an idol?
1: Not me.
0: Okay, I guess you just don't understand what it means to be a girl.
1: Okay.
0: No, I think it's just like, all of these, there are more just like little things that get you closer to what you want to be as you grow older.
1: Okay.
0: Where she doesn't necessarily want to be an athlete, she doesn't necessarily want to be an artist, but these are like skills that she wants to try to develop, and she learns how to develop them over time.
1: Right, okay.
0: But getting back on the egg thing, because I swear, somehow all of them always have some sort of, like, not all of them, but a fair bit of them actually have eggs involved. Because the next one I was thinking about was Wonder Egg Priority.
1: Okay.
0: Have you?
1: I that's by Cloverworks. I know people loved it in the beginning and hated it towards the end.
0: Do you know anything else about it?
1: I know the girl has different color eyes.
0: Heterochromia. Heterosexual. This girl is heterosexual.
1: Yeah.
0: No, she's not.
1: Okay.
0: I think it's hard to say.
1: I feel like there's a lot of Yuri going on in that show.
0: There's a lot of
1: Yuri undertones.
0: There's a lot of gender
1: undertones.
0: There's a lot of things going on in the show. It's very complex. Part of the reason why people really liked it in the beginning is because one of the characters is maybe trans.
1: Oh, okay.
0: So it's like heavily implied. But the plot of Wonder Egg Priority is basically you lose a friend. There's a girl who's died in your life. And the main character has lost her best friend. And she's really upset about it. She's stopped going to school. She's extremely emotionally distraught.
1: Is this the girl with the yellow coat?
0: Yes, it is a girl with the yellow coat. Maybe that's why I like her a lot, because she has a yellow coat.
1: Just like you.
0: Just like me.
1: Anyway.
0: But she loses her friend, and she's really distraught about it. But then one day she wakes up, and it's in this weird, like, beautiful, lush garden. She finds her way into it.
1: Okay.
0: And this abandoned mall. By the way, love abandoned mall. We all gotta love abandoned mall. Shout out to...
1: My favorite abandoned mall is Village Mall.
0: My favorite abandoned mall is Woodbine Mall in Ontario.
1: And none of these malls are abandoned.
0: They just seem abandoned.
1: They are to an extent.
0: They are to an extent.
1: No one goes to them, really. Well, I guess people do go to Village sometimes.
0: For a nice little walk.
1: The last time I went to Village was to help you pick up your PS Vita.
0: Oh my god, my favorite event ever. You know, there's nothing like standing outside at a kind of scary mall.
1: Right.
0: Waiting for a PS Vita from a man you've never met in a white pickup truck.
1: But hey, it worked out.
0: It worked out.
1: And now you're playing Persona 4 Golden.
0: Yeah, no, not Golden. It's just Persona 4.
1: You're not playing Golden?
0: I don't think the version of the PS Vita is Golden.
1: It is.
0: Is it?
1: Yeah.
0: Is it? Are you sure?
1: Golden came out for the PS Vita.
0: Is it?
1: Do you have Marie?
0: I don't know who that is.
1: The girl with the hat.
0: I don't know who that is.
1: Oh my god, you're playing the worst version of Persona 4.
0: I don't know if that's the only version I could find on PS Vita.
1: PS Vita? No, Golden came out for the PS Vita.
0: Are you sure? I don't remember. I don't know anything about PS Vita.
1: We'll get back to that later. Anyway, continue. Magical Girls.
0: Wonder Egg Priority. She's distraught. She gets into this really beautiful garden. And these two robots in the garden are like, hey, if you help these girls escape these terrible, terrible monsters in these worlds, you get an egg. And if you accumulate enough eggs, you can bring someone back to life.
1: Okay.
0: So
1: she's trying to bring her friend back to life.
0: She's trying to bring her friend back to life.
1: This is the same as Madoka Magica.
0: And as you keep going on, you see that there's a bunch of other girls who are also trying to do the same. And they all have like weird, complex relationships with the girl that they're trying to bring back to life.
1: This is exactly like Madoka Magica.
0: One of them is trying to bring back a girl who was an experiment just like her in a lab. Another one is trying to bring back the girl she accidentally bullied into suicide.
1: Oh.
0: And then the last one is trying to bring back a girl she fell in love with, but the girl didn't like her, but she rejected.
1: Okay.
0: It's really complex, but I feel like the reason why people don't... I do think that it's really good in the very beginning, just like Adam said, but because of all the struggles they had in trying to finish it,
1: it gets a bit much.
0: The ending is really lackluster. Like to the point that one of the episodes that they created wasn't even a full episode. It was a recap episode because they were really struggling to finish. A lot of them got quite sick while they were trying to make it.
1: Like the animators? Yeah. I hear that's a big problem with CloverWorks.
0: Yeah.
1: And it's because they were in charge of Promised Neverland Season 2.
0: Mm.
1: And we all know how that turned out.
0: I don't.
1: It sucked. Compared to Season 1. Season 1 was great.
0: Mm-hmm.
1: The manga is really good.
0: Yeah.
1: But
0: is it?
1: The manga is really good. I finished all of it. I'll give it like a 7 out of 10.
0: Okay.
1: It's pretty good.
0: Okay.
1: But the problem with... one thing that they did in Season 2 is they skipped arguably the best arc of the whole series.
0: Okay.
1: Like, they completely just ignored it.
0: That makes sense.
1: And I believe it was also something to do with, like, not having enough time.
0: Yeah.
1: Whereas, like, the final episode that was supposed to conclude everything ended with, like, a PowerPoint slideshow. kind of thing.
0: You know, I do love my PowerPoint slides. Did I ever make you do that magical anime quiz I made in PowerPoint?
1: I don't think so.
0: I think I should make you. I should have made you do that before this, so that we could have seen what your magical girl anime was.
1: That would have been fun. We could do it, and then we can talk about it next episode.
0: We could, just as a quick update.
1: As like a quick, like before the episode starts kind of thing.
0: Yeah.
1: Anyway.
0: But yeah, Wonder Egg Priority. Complex stuff. You know, I do think that out of all of them, I do think Revolution Girl Utena, I will talk about this forever. One of my favorite shows ever. I feel like I talked about it before in our secret episode.
1: the first episode that never got released.
0: And it will never be released.
1: Because May had a bit of a potty mouth.
0: That's so mean. That is true, though.
1: It is true.
0: But, I feel like I have very, you know, strong feelings.
1: You do.
0: I have strong feelings, especially about Revolution Girl Utena. This is the one magical girl anime that I think everyone should always watch. Because it's just so cool. This whole episode is just a chance for me to yap about magic.
1: How every episode has a different opening sequence.
0: Yeah.
1: Is that the same one?
0: It doesn't. It's the same one.
1: It's the same song, but it's like a different opening. Is that how it goes?
0: No, it's not that. I think that the opening is always the same. You mean like the opening song?
1: I don't know, because there was another anime that you told me about where I can't remember if it was Revolutionary Girl Utena or not, but it was like the opening changes every episode or something like that.
0: I don't think it's the opening, but basically whenever they have a battle in Revolutionary Girl Utena,
1: right,
0: they have this epic rock opera song, and each time they just have the most intense words in it possible. One time it was just them stating all the different time eras, like the Paleozoic, the Mesozoic, the Cretaceous.
1: Is it just them saying the names out?
0: Just saying the names out in Japanese, but with this really intense rock opera backtrack.
1: Wow.
0: And I don't know. Some of them are
1: Does
0: really
1: cool.
0: Does
1: it fit, at least?
0: It fits really well. It doesn't fit the plot at all, but it just sounds really cool.
1: It fits the battle.
0: It fits the vibe.
1: You know what? It reminds me of in Bleach. Mm-hmm. Every time there's a fight, there's always the same song that plays, and it's a rock song, and there's this woman in the background going, whoa, whoa, whoa, whoa. And it's so bad. I think... Among the top, the big three anime, Bleach has some of the worst anime music I've ever heard.
0: Okay, but you know, Revolution Girl Utena has a lot of repetitive scenes because animation is expensive.
1: Right.
0: But they did go all out on their song budget because almost every battle song is a different song.
1: Right.
0: Yeah, okay. It sounds different. It sounds similar because it's all in that general rock opera vibe. But they're all different songs. So they're always saying some other insane thing, paleontological records, birth records, death records.
1: How do they think of this kind of stuff?
0: I don't know, but I think that the thing about Revolution Girl Utena, it's just intense. I'm just going to start calling RGU because it's too...
1: RTU, yeah.
0: RGU.
1: RGU. Oh, yeah, GU, yeah.
0: Yeah, because she's a girl.
1: It's also too long to say the full name.
0: Yeah, it is too long to say the full name.
1: You can just call it Utena.
0: Utena. But she's the main character.
1: Yeah.
0: Yeah, that's true. Utena is amazing. I think that it's intense.
1: What's the name of the sword boob girl?
0: The sword boob? Anthe.
1: Anthe.
0: Anthe Hinamamiya. This is, I think one of the things that's revolutionary about it is it has so much interesting characters because the most beautiful girl in the show is a Indian girl. And she is desired by basically almost everyone. She has so much narrative impact, and she's one of the most complex characters to ever be created. And I think that as you watch the story, you just feel so much for her, but also at the same time, you kind of hate her for what she chooses to do.
1: Mm-hmm.
0: I think that it's amazing. It's beautiful. There are components of just cool fight scenes and cool concepts. There's a lot of metaphors in it, so if you're the type of person who really likes to analyze things when you're watching or try to see patterns, Revolutionary Girl is great.
1: Hmm.
0: Yeah. I think that my favorite thing about it is just to watch it and then try to explain it to whoever I'm watching it with, which is why I'm always when someone's when someone's like, yeah, I don't know, I don't have an anime to so watch it on my own, I'm like, perfect, I'll watch it with you.
1: You did make me sit down and watch it with you the other day. And that was after we finished recording that first episode that will never get released, probably.
0: Yeah, but I think it's amazing. I think it's like, I don't... There's just a lot of imagery in it that's also really cool.
1: Like what?
0: For example, when the battles aren't necessary... They're like fencing and like sword fight battles.
1: Yeah.
0: But... The really funny thing about it is that you're not trying to stab the other person. You just have like a little rose that's pinned onto you.
1: Oh yeah, you have to like cut it off.
0: You have to cut it off.
1: Yeah.
0: And it's a very interesting metaphor for sexual relationships.
1: Oh.
0: Specifically, like when you stop being a virgin, there's that term that's just to deflower someone.
1: Defloweration, yeah.
0: Yeah. And that's basically what the metaphor is for, where it's kind of like the flower thing is more just like, yeah, you kind of establish your dominance to some degree.
1: You know?
0: Yes.
1: I never thought about it that way.
0: Yeah.
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0: I think that to some degree, the reason why Magical Girl animes really have a big impact on me is just because of how it kind of seems to be present in a lot of, like, there are different versions of it in all cultures. Like, for example, I think we all maybe have seen Winx Club before in the past, or
1: right,
0: some degree of
1: yeah,
0: it.
1: Yeah, okay.
0: And that is like a Western version of a Magical Girl anime, or Powerpuff Girls, which even had its own Japanese version as well, where, you know, you got girls who have magic powers.
1: Yeah.
0: And then they save the world.
1: They save the world.
0: Yeah, and I think it's just really fun. But I think that they're interesting about is how it has had its impact on anime, where it's become this huge genre of its own that even has parody versions of it. Like, for example, if anyone knows the series Fate.
1: Fate?
0: Fate, yeah.
1: Like Saber Fate?
0: Yeah, Saber Fate. There's another anime from the series called Fate. I think it's Fate something Prism Ilia or something like that.
1: Okay.
0: Where one of the characters from the Fate series is now a magical girl.
1: Oh.
0: Yeah.
1: How fun.
0: I've never seen it personally, but I've seen it before. And I, like, the little bits I've seen, I was like, oh, that's so cute. It's so fun to turn this dark, scary battle to the death between so many groups of people into a magical girl anime. I do think it's a little bit more intense than that, too.
1: This is a bit off topic.
0: Yes.
1: From the whole magical girl topic.
0: Yes.
1: But we're talking about a more lighthearted version of the Fate series.
0: Okay.
1: The first thing that came to my mind was the it was like kind of like a short episode series where what's the main guy's
0: Emiya.
1: Name?
0: Was it Emiya. The one where he's cooking?
1: The one where he's just cooking for every single character in the series.
0: Yeah.
1: Even the bad ones.
0: Yeah.
1: And they're all just chilling.
0: They're just vibing.
1: It's so nice to not see them have to kill each other for once.
0: Yeah. And then you watch the main series, you're just like, oh.
1: You watch the main series and there's a father killing his own daughter.
0: Yeah.
1: You know what I mean?
0: It's really tragic.
1: It's quite sad.
0: It's
1: and
0: quite
1: scary.
0: Tragic. There was a war. There was like a lot of evil people in the show in general.
1: I want to watch the new Fate. The one that came out last season. Apparently it's like a completely like original story.
0: It is a very different original story. I think it's Fate Prototype.
1: It takes place in the US.
0: Is it Fate Prototype or something?
1: I can't remember.
0: But I think a friend of mine was watching it and I was like, I'm sorry, I can't. It doesn't have the best Fate character of all time in it, so I can't.
1: Yes, it does. It has Gilgamesh.
0: Don't do that. I will kill you. I do love Gilgamesh. I love him and I love his relationship with Enkidu.
1: Yeah.
0: Mostly because I think that the actual epic of Gilgamesh really lines up well with my opinions on it.
1: But you know, May's favorite anime character of all time is Saber.
0: Yeah.
1: Artoria Pendragon.
0: Yes.
1: Not Arthur. Artoria.
0: Because
1: she's a girl.
0: She's a girl. I love
1: her. She's a gender bent King Arthur.
0: Yes.
1: And I think that's awesome.
0: I think so too. I think it's really cool.
1: And she's still a king. She's not even a queen just because she's a girl.
0: Yeah.
1: She's a king.
0: Because she hid her true gender for basically her entire life.
1: What is everyone Mulaning here?
0: I think something you have to understand is that I just love the Mulan trope.
1: You love the Mulan trope.
0: I love the Mulan trope.
1: Because like, what was the other thing that you were mentioning?
0: Oran High School Host Club?
1: No. The magical girl anime that you were talking about. Was it a
0: The sports anime.
1: The sports anime
0: about paintball.
1: About paintball, yeah.
0: Yeah.
1: She's a girl trying to dress, like, pretend to be a guy.
0: Yes.
1: It's such a... I didn't expect the Mulan trope to be so popular.
0: I think it's really popular in specifically shoujo manga and shoujo anime. But this also brings me to gender swapping things in magical girl animes.
1: Uh-huh.
0: Because there are also parody versions of it where it's a guy that turns into a magical girl. There's one magical girl anime called Is This a Zombie? Where it's about a guy who dies, gets brought back as a zombie by a necromancer, and then he gets turned into a magical girl to save the world. Then that's the reason why the necromancer brought him back.
1: Wow.
0: Right?
1: That's interesting.
0: That's really interesting. And there's also just a weirdly large number of manga where it is a guy that just turns into a magical girl. There was like, I think there was one where, like, yeah, there's one where it's a guy who turns into a magical girl and then he like slowly falls in love with his best friend while he's in his like female magical girl era. But then there's also parody versions of that where it's a girl who who, like, you know, wants to help the world and become a magical girl.
1: Yeah.
0: And instead of turning into a cute character with, like, a magical girl outfit, she turns into a really buff man in a magical girl outfit. So it just looks slightly wrong.
1: Oh, God.
0: There are so many parodies of it. And I think that once something becomes, like, this established... The beautiful thing about it is that it doesn't do it with that many other genres. Mm-hmm. But with magical girl animes, because it's so kind of established what it is,
1: yeah,
0: there are so many different parody versions of it that can exist out there. And I think that's, on one hand, a really fun creative exercise to take. But also, on the other hand, kind of feels demeaning to some degree.
1: Mm-hmm. Yeah.
0: Because it's like, there are parody versions of other like animes out there too.
1: Yeah.
0: But the fact that it's specifically a genre that is meant mostly for girls, being one that's parodied all the time, kind of feels insensitive and almost disrespectful to what it means to the girls who do watch it. If you kind of get what I mean.
1: Mm-hmm.
0: Where I would say that you would think Blue Lock to be like a parody version of a sports anime, and you kind of hate it.
1: Yeah. Yeah, you're right. It doesn't... Yeah, I don't really have anything else to say. It's just like... It doesn't feel the same.
0: No, it really doesn't.
1: And it kind of feels sucky at times.
0: Yeah, so like trying to like move away from that... I think there's some of it that do really well because they keep the essence of what it is to be a magical girl anime. But when they start moving away from it and it becomes... just taking the tropes but not actually committing to the tropes, it's not great. But I don't know, I appreciate that it's become its own like settled genre, that it's able to have these different like unique works where people are starting to now use it as a way to explore what it means to be a girl, like mm-hmm. you know, the complexity that comes with it in shows like Madoka, where when like the idea of being a magical girl is amazing, but then once it gets corrupted, what does it do to its characters?
1: Mm-hmm.
0: And how intense can it be? And
1: also, just like
0: mm-hmm. yeah,
1: yeah, because like if you think about it, Madoka is like, I remember going into Madoka, everyone like calls, you know, everyone knows it as a magical girl anime, but people were saying like it was dark and stuff like that. And there are a lot of like dark like and deeper like problems mm-hmm. that they deal with in the show compared to other magical girl animes.
0: Yeah.
1: But I remember people saying like it was scary.
0: Mm-hmm.
1: I didn't think it was that scary.
0: I think I kind of get what
1: I guess it's scary, like the idea of it is scary.
0: Yes.
1: But I remember people were like, I don't know. I do get it though, because like it's stuff that happens that don't usually happen in any like magical girl anime, because like this one, like I feel like they're much more like violent with it.
0: Yeah.
1: Like I remember like it was like, what was it, the blonde girl
0: yes.
1: in Madoka Magic Girl?
0: Mm-hmm.
1: She just gets her like head bitten off.
0: Yeah.
1: Right?
0: Yeah.
1: And like when that happened, I'm like, oh, that's what they're talking about.
0: Yeah.
1: Because before that, it just seems like kind of like eerie at first.
0: Mm-hmm.
1: And then that happens. And then that's when you're like, oh, so it's like this.
0: It's actually
1: like that kind of like scary. And I'm like, okay, now I get it.
0: But to some degree, I think it's like, the thing about it is that it doesn't move away from the essence of magical girls.
1: Exactly.
0: Because it still has like, you know, the cute, they're all in cute.
1: It just shows you like, while being magical girl, it can be like fun and like cute.
0: Yeah.
1: Everything comes at a cost.
0: Yeah, everything does come at a cost. It's just like part of being a, like the darker topics of being a girl, of like, you know, romantic interest and that sort of mm-hmm. thing, how that can become corrupted because of the way that you view it.
1: Right.
0: Where it's like, you know, I think one of them had like their wish was like, oh, I want the boy that likes me to like be back.
1: Yeah, that's Madoka's best friend.
0: Yeah.
1: Yeah.
0: That's what she wants as her wish.
1: Yeah.
0: But then it becomes like completely corrupted in how she wants, she has it come true.
1: Exactly, yeah.
0: And then there's Madoka.
1: That one was really sad.
0: Yeah, and then there's Madoka's wish herself, where she was like...
1: She just wants to be useful.
0: She just wants to be useful. And it goes back to the whole thing of like growing up again, where she wants to be
1: like her mom.
0: Yeah.
1: She wants to be like her mom.
0: She wants to be like mature.
1: Yeah.
0: She wants to become an adult. And that's also like a big thing, where it's like they all want to grow up so badly.
1: Mm-hmm.
0: And there's such a cost that comes with becoming older and growing up. And sometimes you know, becoming the adult is like the dream come true, where you have your freedom and you get the desires that you want.
1: And sometimes you become God.
0: Yeah. You know, there's nothing worse in the world than becoming a god.
1: You know, I wouldn't consider it a magical girl anime, but another show where like the main girl is basically just like God is Haruhi.
0: Isn't there a version of it where... I feel like there's an episode where she tries to become a magical girl.
1: Is there? I don't remember.
0: I can't remember, but I think that is a similar thing where...
1: I need to rewatch Haruhi.
0: Or Haruhi and the Disappearance of Haruhi.
1: Susan. Yeah. That movie was so good.
0: I think it's a really good movie.
1: Yeah.
0: It's really funny because I watched The Disappearance of Haruhi Suzumiya first.
1: Before
0: the anime.
1: Yeah.
0: And then even before I watched the main anime, I think I watched the gender bent version of it.
1: There's a gender bent
0: version? There's a gender bent manga of it where Kyorin is a guy, or is a girl with a ponytail, which I think is so funny.
1: That sounds fun.
0: Yeah, it's really fun. I think that it does make... Like, I think the original is much better, but...
1: Oh, yeah, for sure.
0: I think it's
1: really
0: fun.
1: But they also remade the show.
0: Did they?
1: They remade the show, and they added an arc that no one asked for.
0: Well...
1: It was kind of like a Groundhog Day kind of thing, and it went on for way too long, and that brought the show's rating down so much.
0: Man.
1: And it's basically just the same show with the addition of that arc.
0: That's such a strong choice,
1: right?
0: That's something I actually don't like about there's so many magical girl animes that are getting remakes. They made a Sailor Moon remake called Sailor Moon Silver Crystal.
1: Is Urusei Yatsura a magical girl anime?
0: What is that?
1: It's by the people who did Rama Half.
0: I don't know.
1: You know what I'm talking about?
0: The one with the alien girl?
1: Yeah. Okay, so it's not a magical girl. She's an alien.
0: She's an alien.
1: Okay.
0: Well, there are a lot of aliens in magical girls animes.
1: Mm.
0: But I don't know if that one counts as one. Because she's not necessarily... I don't know. She's not transforming into a cute outfit.
1: If you could give me your 4 hits on Hokage Rock...
0: For magical girl?
1: For magical girl main characters, who would you put up there?
0: Well...
1: So, like... The pillars of like magical girl anime. I guess Sailor Moon would have to be up
0: there. Sailor Moon would be up there, even though I actually personally, I guess I care about it a lot. This is another thing, sorry. But I'll say my 4 things, but now I have to say one more quick thing,
1: mm-hmm.
0: which is that my 4 is Sailor Moon, Utena, Princess Tutu, and I think, I'm trying to. The main character, Chocolat from Sugar Sugar Rune.
1: Okay.
0: But something that magical girl animes do really well is that they address queer topics so well.
1: Mm-hmm.
0: Like, they are all, a lot of them are queer, where Revolution Go Tenta is queer inherently in its nature because of how it talks about deviations from patriarchy and how the patriarchy is really toxic. Mm-hmm. So then they address queer topics as well because of that. But even Sailor Moon, the OG, you know, the OG magical girl anime has so many queer characters in it, where you have the main character Sailor Moon fall in love with someone named Sayer Cole, who is a man sometimes and a woman other times, and they don't really pick one or they don't really stick with one. They're like fully gender fluid. And then there's Sailor Uranus and Sailor Neptune, who are queer women who are in love with each other.
1: Really? I didn't know that.
0: Yeah, they're like basically together.
1: Oh.
0: And it's really, and then like despite the fact one of them is very femme and one of them is very like, you know, mask presenting.
1: Mm-hmm.
0: And despite that, there's never any, like they're never really made fun of or like, you know, really demeaned or put down.
1: Right.
0: But they're like really essential parts of the story and they continue to just be themselves.
1: I'm not gonna lie, the only other Sailor sailor that I really like know besides Sailor Moon is Sailor Mars.
0: Sailor Mars, the one with the cute red heels.
1: I just know her as the black hair one.
0: Yeah, she has cute red heels. I think that if you had to be one of them just by vibes, which one do you think you would be?
1: Mars.
0: Mars? Just because that's the only one you know?
1: Yeah.
0: You wouldn't... Yeah, that's fair.
1: No, I would be Luna.
0: Luna. Not even one of the...
1: Not even the girl. I'm not going to be a girl. I'm going to be a cat.
0: You don't even want to be... You don't want to be Tuxedo Mask?
1: I hate Tuxedo Mask.
0: I do too. I think he's like the... Like, hot topic. I think that... Hot take.
1: I think he's so stupid.
0: Hot take. I think he is not the... I know they are, you know, fated to be together or whatever. Yeah. I don't think he's it for Usagi. I think that Usagi should have ended up with Sayako. I think
1: I don't know who that is.
0: That's a character who is gender fluid.
1: Oh,
0: and is a pop
1: okay.
0: star. He's actually is also a pop star.
1: They are a pop star.
0: He does go by he when he's in his male form.
1: But he goes by she. But when, she goes by she when she's in his
0: when she,
1: she's in
0: her sailor form.
1: Let's just call them they.
0: I think that I can do both. Well, gender fluid just depends on what.
1: It depends on what
0: they're feeling at the time. Yeah, but okay. When he is in his human form, he is a guy.
1: And when she is in her human form,
0: when she is in her scout form, she's a girl.
1: I see.
0: Yeah.
1: Okay.
0: But
1: I need to get used to that.
0: I think that it's really interesting because of how they just also don't address that at all either. the showrunners were just like, yeah, no, Sarah Cole, whatever they want.
1: Whatever they want.
0: Whatever they want, they got it. Except Usagi, because Usagi rejects them quite harshly.
1: That's funny.
0: For Tuxedo Mask. Yeah.
1: But wait, your Hokage Rock is Sailor Moon, Princess Tutu.
0: Yes.
1: Did you say Cardcaptor Sakura?
0: No, you said
1: Utena.
0: Utena and then Sugar
1: Root. Sugar Root. What's her name? Chocolat.
0: Chocolat.
1: Tell me a bit about Chocolat. Because I feel like she's the only one that I don't really know anything about.
0: That's the one with the witch. She's the witch who's trying to capture the hearts of men. But she's really bad about it because she's such a tomboy.
1: Mm.
0: But then in the end, I don't know.
1: Does she get the man?
0: She gets the man, but not all the men.
1: She gets a man.
0: She gets a man.
1: Okay.
0: And she doesn't become the queen. Or does she? I can't remember.
1: She's supposed to become queen?
0: The reason why she's collecting these hearts is that she's competing with her best friend, Vanilla, to become the queen of the witch country.
1: So she has to collect hearts?
0: Yes.
1: So this is Soul Eater?
0: I think it's slightly different in the sense because she's not battling
1: them.
0: She's
1: collecting stuff and there's a witch involved. So it's Soul Eater.
0: But she's not like trying to kill these boys. She's just trying to make them fall in love with her so that she can take their hearts.
1: Okay.
0: But they don't fall in love with her because she's not,
1: she's not good at it.
0: She's like a tomboy.
1: Mm.
0: And I guess it is a very much a relic of its time where Vanilla is like more interesting, is like the one who gets all the hearts because she's like kind of weak and like is good at the female, like more, I guess, female assigned roles and tasks where she's like a little bit weak. She's a little bit like not outspoken. She's very sweet and she bakes and cooks and that sort of thing.
1: That's fun.
0: Yeah. So she like,
1: is there a lot of like nice looking food in Sugar Sugar Rune?
0: No.
1: Oh. You would think so. It's called Sugar Sugar Rune.
0: It really is. Like, it's also so funny because they're all like, everyone from the witch country is like named after a sweet.
1: Yeah, chocolate, vanilla.
0: Chocolate, vanilla. The queen is like Melier, but yeah.
1: Mm.
0: But yeah. I think everyone should give Magical Girl Enemies a watch.
1: I feel like I should watch more.
0: You should watch more. I also think you should start considering Kill la Kill to be a Magical Girl anime. I think
1: I feel like at that point, like that's a Magical Girl anime that I really enjoyed.
0: Yeah.
1: I did enjoy it.
0: Yeah. I'm glad.
1: If you take away the fan service.
0: Yeah. Which is a shame.
1: It is a shame, but it's very good, very well animated.
0: Mm-hmm.
1: It's animated by the same people who did It's Studio Trigger.
0: Yeah.
1: So it's by the people who did a lot of stuff, including
0: Gurren Lagann?
1: No.
0: Studio Trigger.
1: Gurren Lagann was Studio Gainax. People in Trigger were from Studio Gainax. Trigger did Promare, which I hated. Yeah. But anyway, that's it for today's episode. This week's episode. I hope this encourages you to watch more Magical Girl animes. If you could give the audience listening right now a Magical Girl anime to start with, what would you give them?
0: Well, I want everyone to watch Revolution Girl Utena.
1: Is that a good starting point?
0: No, but I think everyone should watch it.
1: Okay, but what's a good starting point?
0: I don't have a good starting point. I'm obsessed with Revolutionary Girl Utena.
1: Everyone go watch Revolutionary Girl Utena.
0: It's easy to get. It's all on YouTube for free.
1: It is all on YouTube for free.
0: For free. It's really funny. And that's all I have to say about it.
1: Pretty boys, pretty girls.
0: Yes. They all have long hair, except for one of them.
1: Right, yeah. They do.
0: They all have long hair.
1: Yeah.
0: Everyone has long hair. Everyone has color hair. No one's normal.
1: It's a very colorful show.
0: No one's normal.
1: No one's normal.
0: You think someone's normal, they're not normal.
1: Mm-hmm. But thank you for listening. I'm Adam.
0: I'm May.
1: And you were just listening to Adam and May. Go on.
0: Do I have to fit?
1: Yes.
0: Talk about anime?
1: Sure. See you guys next week.
0: On Caillou.
1: On Caillou.
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4: 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In local news, the City of St. John's and the St. John's Regional Fire Department are reminding residents that open fires within city limits require a permit. This is unless they meet the requirements for an approved outdoor wood-burning appliance. This reminder comes following recent reports of fires in wooded areas and concerns about fire safety as warmer weather approaches. An open-air fire includes fires such as bonfires, brush fires, backyard burning, campfires, or any fire that is not fully enclosed in an approved appliance. A permit is not required for approved outdoor wood-burning appliances such as compliant backyard fire pits when all regulations are followed. For more information, please visit cityofstjohns.ca. That's cityofstjohns.ca. 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In the NBA playoffs last night, the New York Knicks defeated the San Antonio Spurs in game one of the finals, 105-95. The next game is on Friday night in San Antonio. In the WNBA last night, the New York Liberty defeated the Toronto Tempo, 97-82. Marina Mabry and Brittany Sykes scored 17 points each for Toronto. The NHL playoffs resume tonight with the Carolina Hurricanes taking on the Vegas Golden Knights. Vegas leads the final series 1-0. The CFL football opens its regular season tonight with the Hamilton Tiger Cats taking on the Montreal Alouettes in Hamilton. In Major League Baseball last night, the Toronto Blue Jays lost 7-3 to the Atlanta Braves. Both teams play again tonight. The AUS has announced Munn Seahawks basketball player Norm Burry as the recipient of the James Bayer Munn Scholarship Award winner. The award is for excellence in athletics, academics, and community leadership. In local arts and entertainment news, the St. John's International Women's Film Festival and La Nyavanya present a free screening of Lilith Fair, Building a Mystery. Discover the untold story of the groundbreaking all-women music festival started by singer-songwriter Sarah McLachlan in the late 1990s. The film is directed by Ali Pankhiu of Feel Good and I Used to Be Funny, featuring interviews with performers including Bonnie Raitt, Erica Badu, Olivia Rodrigo, Emmylou Harris, and Dan Levy, also a producer of the film. It's happening on Saturday, June 6th at the LSPU Hall, 3 Victoria Street. Doors open at 6:30 and the film starts at 7. You can get your tickets now at the hall. And that wraps up your news break for Thursday, June 4th, 2026. I'm Colleen Power. Thanks for tuning in to CHMR-FM and have a great day. 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
5: Hello, folks. Well, after a few very cold days, especially with snow on the first day of June, it's hard to believe that we're going to be very warm today with plenty of sunshine and temperatures close to 20 degrees. So here's how the forecast looks for today. Plenty of sunshine. There likely will be some high fair weather cirrus clouds later this afternoon, giving a sky a milky color. But otherwise, it's a dry day and it's going to be warm and quite breezy. Winds increasing to 35 kilometers per hour with gust near gale force at 65 kilometers per hour from the southwest. Temperatures near 20 degrees today. Cooler on the coasts though. Tonight, clouds will be on the increase through the night with fog patches developing this evening. Breezy southwest winds diminishing to 20 to 25 kilometers per hour with gusts to 50. A milder night with temperatures near 10 degrees. And for tomorrow, mostly cloudy with fog in the morning. Spells of showers and rain developing near noon. Rainfall amounts of 2 millimeters. Southwest winds 25 gusts to 50 in the morning. Winds becoming northerly 25 gusts to 50 near noon. And that's going to bring a drop in temperatures. Temperatures of 12 degrees in the morning, but those temperatures will crash to just 3 degrees in the afternoon and a wind chill of minus 1 in the afternoon. And those temperatures will continue to fall through the night, as well as we're going to see rain and possibly some wet snow showers as well tomorrow night, with temperatures falling down to near 1 below 0 with a wind chill of 5 below 0. For CHMR weather, I'm CHMR Chief Meteorologist James Holt. Have a great day.
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2: 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In local news, the City of St. John's and the St. John's Regional Fire Department are reminding residents that open fires within city limits require a permit. This is unless they meet the requirements for an approved outdoor wood-burning appliance. This reminder comes following recent reports of fires in wooded areas and concerns about fire safety as warmer weather approaches. An open-air fire includes fires such as bonfires, brush fires, backyard burning, campfires, or any fire that is not fully enclosed in an approved appliance. A permit is not required for approved outdoor wood-burning appliances, such as compliant backyard fire pits, when all regulations are followed. For more information, please visit cityofstjohns.ca. That's cityofstjohns.ca. 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In the NBA playoffs last night, the New York Knicks defeated the San Antonio Spurs in game one of the finals, 105-95. The next game is on Friday night in San Antonio. In the WNBA last night, the New York Liberty defeated the Toronto Tempo, 97-82. Marina Mabry and Brittany Sykes scored 17 points each for Toronto. The NHL playoffs resume tonight with the Carolina Hurricanes taking on the Vegas Golden Knights. Vegas leads the final series 1-0. The CFL football opens its regular season tonight with the Hamilton Tiger Cats taking on the Montreal Alouettes in Hamilton. In Major League Baseball last night, the Toronto Blue Jays lost 7-3 to the Atlanta Braves. Both teams play again tonight. The AUS has announced Mon Seahawks basketball player Norm Burry as the recipient of the James Bayer Mon Scholarship Award winner. The award is for excellence in athletics, academics, and community leadership. In local arts and entertainment news, the St. John's International Women's Film Festival and La Nyavanya present a free screening of Lilith Fair, Building a Mystery. Discover the untold story of the groundbreaking all-women music festival started by singer-songwriter Sarah McLachlan in the late 1990s. The film is directed by Ali Pankew of Feel Good and I Used to Be Funny, featuring interviews with performers including Bonnie Raitt, Erica Badu, Olivia Rodrigo, Emmylou Harris, and Dan Levy, also a producer of the film. It's happening on Saturday, June 6th at the LSPU Hall, 3 Victoria Street. Doors open at 6:30 and the film starts at 7. You can get your tickets now at the hall. And that wraps up your news break for Thursday, June 4th, 2026. I'm Colleen Power. Thanks for tuning in to CHMR-FM and have a great day. 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
3: Hello, folks. Well, after a few very cold days, especially with snow on the first day of June, it's hard to believe that we're going to be very warm today with plenty of sunshine and temperatures close to 20 degrees. So here's how the forecast looks for today. Plenty of sunshine. There likely will be some high fair weather cirrus clouds later this afternoon, giving a sky a milky color. But otherwise, it's a dry day and it's going to be warm and quite breezy. Winds increasing to 35 kilometers per hour with gust near gale force at 65 kilometers per hour from the southwest. Temperatures near 20 degrees today. Cooler on the coast though. Tonight, clouds will be on the increase through the night with fog patches developing this evening. Breezy southwest winds diminishing to 2 20 to 25 kilometers per hour with gusts to 50. A milder night with temperatures near 10 degrees. And for tomorrow, mostly cloudy with fog in the morning. Spells of showers and rain developing near noon. Rainfall amounts of 2 millimeters. Southwest winds 25, gusting to 50 in the morning. Winds becoming northerly 25, gusting to 50 near noon. And that's going to bring a drop in temperatures. Temperatures of 12 degrees in the morning, but those temperatures will crash to just 3 degrees in the afternoon and a wind chill of minus 1 in the afternoon. And those temperatures will continue to fall through the night, as well as we're going to see rain and possibly some wet snow showers as well tomorrow night, with temperatures falling down to near 1 below 0 with a wind chill of 5 below 0. For CHMR weather, I'm CHMR Chief Meteorologist James Fallett. Have a great day.
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7: 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Welcome to Yes Boy with Pauline.
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7: Hey, it's usually the other way around.
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6: And we are syndicated to a number of radio stations in Canada. One of them is to CHMR in St. John's, Newfoundland and Labrador. And that's where today's show takes us in terms of our feature artist. And Pauline, would you like to say who it is?
7: Our feature artist? I don't know about Derek. Derek may have known about
4: it. So you're
7: not
4: going to actually, it's like this preamble.
7: Yeah, it's going to be a preamble.
4: Oh my
7: it's gonna
4: God.
7: It's going to be a preamble. Okay, it's Rhea. All right, Rhea. We're doing Rhea.
4: It's Rhea. Yeah.
7: Rhea!
4: And you know, we've played some of her music through the COVID collective, and we're
7: that's what I was gonna say. That was my preamble.
4: Okay, well, I preambled your preamble.
7: Yeah, you preempted my preamble.
4: Right, so we are featuring Rhea today. She's based in St. John's, but we're gonna learn about her. We're really impressed with the Covidio Collective releases she's had, and she was featured on a couple of our recent shows. But today is all about her original music, and she is described as a jazz folk singer, a songwriter, a guitarist, producer, and visual artist. Now, that's a lot.
7: That is. And did you say she went to university in Boston?
4: She went to the Berklee College of Music in Boston.
7: Wow.
4: She graduated with a professional music diploma in songwriting. So I've been listening to a lot of her music here in the last bit leading up to this show. And if there was one word that I would use to characterize her music, it would be quality.
7: Oh.
4: She has quality of, I mean, her voice is amazing, and we'll enjoy that through the show. But the production, and you look at her website, rheatunes.com, which is just full of stuff, all her music and photos and press, everything. In fact, you can see it here, Pauline. It's I'll mouse over to it. Where's my cursor, boy?
7: Oh, I could just believe you. Well, seeing we're on the air.
4: Oh, it won't give me the mouse because we're recording. Anyway,
7: exactly.
4: It's rheatunes.com. So that's R-E-A, that's Rhea. RheaTunes.com. Check it out. It's really crisp and professional, and she actually has a degree in visual arts. She has a fine arts degree from MUN, Memorial University of Newfoundland. Can't beat MUN, boy.
7: No, boy.
4: I've got a degree from MUN.
7: Yes, boy.
4: Yes, boy.
7: You came out to Calgary and met me with that raggedy old degree.
4: I know, boy.
7: little bachelor's
4: she's
7: degree.
4: She's a little dog-eared, the degree was, boy.
7: Well, mine just so was mine.
4: Right. So, and we will get into Rough Patches a little later on in today's show as well.
7: Remember we said we weren't going to do a Rough Patches today.
4: It's linked into the Bone Sessions.
7: No.
4: So
7: we took a pause, and Derek...
4: A pause? That's like a rough patch, sorry. I better not push my luck here.
7: Derek has convinced me that we are indeed doing sort of a variation on Rough Patches today.
4: It's like, let's say yes to dogs, right?
7: But there's no dog in this Rough Patch.
4: Well, there is sort of, and we'll explain that later.
7: Right,
4: it's like no one.
7: You're incorrigible.
4: Mr. Right? I don't even know what that means. All these big words, boy, Pauline. So I've got a thing here. I'm going to put this on. This is going to be what I'm wearing today. And I'm wearing my moose hat. that Phyllis knit from
7: me. That's my maternal auntie Phyllis.
4: So Phyllis lives in Bishop's Falls, and we're thinking of Phyllis and her family today. And yes. I was chatting with Karina there out in Cox's Cove and Isabel. And so I've got my moose hat on. We could have a moose feature.
7: No, we're not having a moose feature.
4: No, okay, so we'll just stay with rough patches. Anyway, so let's get into the music.
7: God forbid.
4: I mean, really, we really need to get out of the way.
7: Yeah.
4: There's a lot of music we've got planned for the show.
7: Well, I wanted to say, I think the one word I would use to describe her music is heart. Her heart is really
4: absolutely
7: in it. You know, the whole psychosocial component of her music.
4: Yeah.
7: It's meaningful. I think she's speaking from experience or exposure anyway. And yeah, I would say heart.
4: Yeah, I like that. I think she would too.
7: There you go.
4: You know,
7: and she might like you in that moose hat too.
4: Okay, so we have two songs coming up. The first is Wonderland. Wonderland is actually one of my favorite Rhea songs.
7: Mm-hmm.
4: Deep Water is the second song, and that's off Safe and Sound 2019. So let's get straight to the Rhea music. A real treat here today on Yes Boy. This is Wonderland by Rhea.

0: Welcome back to Yes By. What did we just hear there, Derek?
1: Two songs by Rhea just now, both written by her, all of her songs today. We just heard Deep Water, and that was off the Safe and Sound 2019 album. And before that, to start the show off, we heard Wonderland, which is also off that same album. Really gets an introduction into Rhea here with her deep, meaningful lyrics, drawing on her own personal experiences. What did you think of those two songs?
0: Well, I thought they were great. A lyric that stood out for me in the first song in Wonderland was basically, how can I be good to myself when my mind won't rest? Mm-hmm. And I think a lot of people in society can relate to that. That could speak of anxiety. That could speak of over-focusing on things.
1: Yeah, all sorts of things. And mental health is such a massive issue these days. Yeah.
0: And people's routines and relationships.
1: And there was another lyric in Wonderland that I picked up on.
0: Okay.
1: Vacant stairs taking up my space, and then my reflection static and tired. It's just, I don't know. I mean, her songwriting ability and her production and you know, guitar work, it's really remarkable.
0: I think it's always extra special when an artist is performing their own music.
1: Mm-hmm, yes.
0: Because you know then that it really comes from within.
1: Yeah. She was interviewed by the Newfoundland Herald, which is a popular, long-standing publication in Newfoundland. And I'm just going to draw a little bit from that about Wonderland, the source of that. So she was on a train ride from Boston to Revere in Massachusetts, going to Revere Beach and to watch a metal show. And the train stop was Wonderland. And so they were bound to Wonderland. But that created, I guess, a start point for that song, where she longs to return to her Wonderland, a place free of stress and self-doubt. And that is really a theme through a lot of her music. So Rhea's, you know, like so many of us, has had her ups and downs in life, but it's really become a source of inspiration for her music. And then the second song, Deep Water, talked about failing relationships. She used the metaphor of deep water and sinking. She wrote that after a breakup, feeling helpless, but sought some solace and comfort in writing this song. The ebb and the flow of the sea and the deep water. And, you know, that's something I can relate to as having a lot of meaning in my life as well. The up and down of deep water. So a great start to the show here today from Rhea. And let's see. Next up, we have a little more of a lighter song. This is going to be off her first album, and she has four albums. So the first was released in 2012, Green Popsicle. We're going to hear the title track from that. And then after that, Raindrops. And that is a whole other song. It's just, I can't really.
0: I think, Derek, this is the time where you say to me, step out of the way.
1: We get out of the way.
0: Music, let the music do the job.
1: Right. Yeah, Raindrops. So both off the Green Popsicle 2012. And we'll listen to music from all four of her albums here today. But let's go straight into Green Popsicle here on Yes By.
0: Yes By.
1: By Rhea.
0: Yes By.
1: Yes By.

0: Welcome back to Yes Bly. We are totally enjoying the lovely music from Rhea here today. All the music we're playing is written and produced by Rhea.
1: I want to ask you, Derek, after Green Popsicle, which I really enjoyed, just sort of that idea of not wanting to grow up, not wanting to take on all the big responsibilities, just play. But I, of course, focused on the popsicle itself very literally. Do you have a ranking at all?
0: Yeah, I like the red ones, which would be probably raspberry.
1: How old are you, six?
0: Right.
1: I like the red ones.
0: And then I like the purple ones. So that was a bit of a lighter song, a playful song. Nice. You know, I really enjoyed that. That's off her first album, Green Popsicle, that came out in 2012. And then after that, Raindrops, that was like, wow, like, you know, relaxing, deep, meaningful, intense. It had it all.
1: Yeah,
0: you know,
1: sure did.
0: But very melodic. Just a lovely song. Wow.
1: I find her voice and the genre to lend itself to clarity.
0: Oh, yeah. That is so rare.
1: Oh.
0: Sadly, these days. So thank you, Rhea, for just the clarity and the, you know, the her voice, there's a strength, there's a softness, there's a precision and a clarity that is just very special, you know. Wow. So just super enjoying all of her music here today. And you know, Pauline, another thing, she's a painter.
1: Really?
0: Yeah. Yeah. In fact, there's some, maybe I'll pull up on the website on rheatunes.com. I'd want to plug that because
1: it's a real quality looking website.
0: It is. And she has that degree in visual arts and fine arts. And she does all her promotional material. You know, it probably won't come as a surprise that she has beautiful artwork, watercolors, some birds. It's pretty clear she really likes the spring and summer. And it's like her artwork.
1: Very much so. Very much so.
0: Yeah.
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0: Gracias to Mahalia just now with that Spanish station ID. And don't forget to check out her French music show, B.A. Du.
1: Yes, bye.
0: Right? So let's get back to Rhea and her own language of music. Just awesome. Awesome talent in Newfoundland. It's Rhea. Next up is Safe and Sound. I think it has a lot of meaning for her and for a number of reasons. It's a song about how life was easier when she was younger.
1: Ain't that just the truth?
0: Yeah, as you grow up, life stresses and pressures cause her to lose her way, is what she wrote on her website. And it's a call to help, this song. But another special angle is that the Berklee College of Music is a very prestigious music school in the United States in Boston area. So you don't just sort of go there. You've got to, like, it's really tough to qualify. And so in her audition, this is the song she sang, Safe and Sound, and led to a lot of experiences in Boston. Rhea and the Tugboats, a band that she formed there. And some of the music today is from that band. And now, do you know the, so I'm sort of deviating a bit here, but
1: you're some, my favorite deviant.
0: Right.
1: Oh, sorry, deviator.
0: Yeah, that was not an accident. Pauline is very precise in her words and grammar, you know. So, yes, I caught that, and now I'm sort of highlighting that to everyone
1: else. Are you a little blushing? All our listeners are thinking, what kind of deviant is he?
0: I know, boy, and I got the baseball hat on again.
1: I think that's the kind of deviant you are, someone who'd wear a baseball cap in the house.
0: It's my Yes Boy hat.
1: It doesn't matter. All right.
0: Yes Boy.
1: Yes Boy.
0: Right?
1: All right.
0: The other thing I wanted to say is, like, I got this at the mall, at the Down Homer store in the mall. There's another one downtown. And that reminds me of the Rocket Bakery, okay? The Rocket Bakery. It was a special place for Rhea because in some of her early days in starting to play downtown, she played at the Rocket Bakery. And that is a super cool place.
1: Right on.
0: I've been down there.
1: You've been to the Rocket Bakery?
0: Oh, yes, boy.
1: Yes, boy.
0: I love it down there. Great food. And it's one of those places you don't really get on the mainland. I mean, you sort of do, but
1: there's so much you don't get on the mainland.
0: It's a special place, and it's just got that, I love it there. And bars down there. And I'm not just talking about George Street. There's a lot of bars downtown. Rocket Bakery is one of those, like you can go there for lunch. You can meet a friend. And they've got a little tiny nook right by the window where you can play. And so, you know, in fact, there's photos of Rhea playing there. A place that she played a lot in the earlier days.
1: That's an exposure, yeah.
0: You know, and I don't know. I was talking about the Yes by Hat, and then I'm talking about Rocket Bakery. How did that happen?
1: It's because you're a deviant.
0: Deviant? I'm back to that again? That's twice. Wow. I've never been called that except today, and it's now twice.
1: And it's now twice.
0: I'm going to stop counting.
1: By the same person.
0: I know. So reliable, see, that's the problem, is you're a really reliable source.
1: Yeah.
0: Right? See, if you call me a deviant, like, how do
1: people are going to believe
0: that. How do I counter that, right?
1: All right, I'll officially go on the record. Derek is not a deviant.
0: And vote for the Yes Boy hat in the House. Seriously, I need your help. Oh, my.
1: So, dear God. Well, if you get to wear your Yes Boy hat in the House, what
0: you
1: do I get?
0: You get to wear a hat, too.
1: I don't want to wear a hat. But
0: speaking of hats and catastrophe, right? I was emailing with Cat, and I accidentally said hi hat, which is also a musical instrument. But anyway, I've dug a hole of transgressions here.
1: That's, yeah.
0: So anyway, since then, back and forth with emails, and Cat's been so helpful with the show. You know, I've said that she's the cat in the hat. We love Dr. Seuss.
1: Right? We do.
0: And Wendell Borton.
1: That Wendell Borton, you could write a whole Dr. Seuss story about Wendell Borton.
0: Well, if Dr. Seuss and The Simpsons got together, I don't know. I don't think that should really happen.
1: That's actually one of the most brilliant things you've said.
0: Oh,
1: right,
0: see,
1: there. Right,
0: see, that,
1: here on
0: that
1: air.
0: That makes me sad. that would be the most brilliant thing.
1: No.
0: I don't strive for that.
1: It's outside the box. Anybody can be brilliant in math and science. But when you bring together two great artists like that, I tell you, mm-hmm. Yeah, that'd be
0: good. Simpsons is a great artist.
1: Well, in their own cultural way, yeah.
0: In their own special way.
1: Yeah, in their own
0: way. But Wendell Borton, and that's the name of a cat, and also, I think, as an aside, a character on The Simpsons. I don't know much
1: don't
0: about
1: know.
0: That. The god.
1: You know,
0: Wendell Borton is an orange cat. Who's playing today is Rhea.
1: Yeah, who's playing? What are we doing? Are we having lunch after this?
0: Lunch after this. I would love to be at the Rocket Bakery for lunch.
1: Wouldn't
0: honest
1: that
0: to God.
1: Be nice if we could?
0: So, next up on Yes Why. Oh!
1: Next up.
0: No, actually not next up.
1: Not next up.
0: So, it's time for
1: Rough Patches.
0: Here we go. It's time for Rough Patches. Rough, rough. That's the Rough Patches Stinger. We love that because of Friendly. And this is sort of our bones session. We just got Friendly and Lily, new bones yesterday. Friendly and Lily, they're lacking in bones. They hardly have any. And we got them.
1: Which is not true. There's a point where there's about 30 of them on the floor, like literally, and we have hardwood floors. And if you step on one of these bones, you will kill yourself.
0: It's like a serious hazard in our house. People have come in and, like, the dogs have even tripped on the bones. And they've got four legs, right? You know, like Lily flipped out, like, you know, literally flipped out. She flips out in other ways, too. So rough patches can be about anything. I mean, yes, dogs, but it can be about it's like the highs and the lows, the good, the bad. And because Rhea recorded three songs at the Bone Sessions, and there's the logo, Pauline Boy, right there in the bottom right.
1: Bone is spelled B-O-W-N, yes. And then the Sessions is in the...
0: A dog bone.
1: In a dog bone.
0: Right, so it's a rough patch.
1: So that makes it a rough patch.
0: It makes it a
1: rough
0: patch.
1: Again, feel free to contact me on the Facebook page and let me know if you think that truly meets the criteria for a rough patch.
0: So, we're going to get back to the music. The rough patch, basically...
1: Listen to her bone sessions.
0: The bone sessions, and like some of the music and her theme that we've talked about already and we'll hear coming up is about some ups and downs and so some rough patches in life.
1: Well, yeah, fair. Then in that case, almost anything could be a rough patch.
0: Right, and I think that's to live by. Anything. Life is a rough patch.
1: I thought,
0: right?
1: It was going to be about dogs.
0: But dogs are about everything.
1: Dogs are life.
0: Right? Dog, like, life is about...
1: What if Nietzsche said dogs are life?
0: I betcha.
1: Maybe.
0: You know?
1: Maybe.
0: Like, you know, dogs are life, and they are metaphors and symbols for everything, and we should be more like dogs, because dogs are faithful, they're loyal, they love us, they love each other. And what more do you want in life than that?
1: So they'll eat up their own puke. If they throw up, they'll eat it.
0: I was about to say something about COVID and how, like, oh my God, like, if someone was on their knees in the movie theater licking the floor.
3: You know, like a dog.
0: Like, oh, like, people are just completely freak right out, right? Anyway, we're just not going there today.
1: You know, after COVID, I don't know if I'm going to do...
0: COVID's never going to be over.
1: No, COVID's forever.
0: We all got it. I heard a statistic about the COVID. Between 0 and 100% of people get it.
1: Oh, stop it. When you... Using your, but you're just
0: that's
1: trying
0: the math.
1: Boy. That's you're just trying to trick my mom.
0: Yeah, really. Eh? Do you know about imaginary numbers?
1: Yes, I do, Derek. What are
0: we should tell your mom about that.
1: Next,
0: that's the modern law.
1: Next up on Yes Boy.
0: Get out the mother-in-law door.
1: Get out the mother-in-law
0: door. I was talking to Karina about that yesterday.
1: That's the door where there's no steps and you fall flat on your face. That's the mother-in-law door.
0: Yeah.
1: So be careful how you're treating my mother.
0: Well, I love your mother. It's not as much fun when you explain it, though. It's like, okay, where were we now in the playlist?
1: I don't think we were anywhere. I think we're just rambling.
0: Oh, right. No, it's the Bone Session. So we're going to play two songs from the Bone Sessions to make it a rough patch. It's a Rhea rough patch day.
1: Oh, look at you closing the loop.
0: I know. We had a great rough patch. And it's a Rhea rough patch.
1: It's a Rhea rough patch.
0: Yeah, it's like a real. Next up on Yes Boy. It's going to be Safe and Sound by Rhea, and it's the Bone Session, although she does also, it's actually on several of her albums.
1: Well, do you want to tell them what the Bone Sessions are? Or did we do that?
0: So long ago. Bone Sessions is a film production company in St. John's. They invited her to record three songs. I believe they create opportunities for sort of newish type artists. I mean, Rhea is a lot more than a new and up and coming. She's produced already four albums, right? Wow. Bone Session, and there's three songs. We're going to hear two of them next. I'm really striving to get to that now. We're going to hear Safe and Sound coming up next, and after that, Shy Girl. And we'll chat about those songs after we play them. We're actually going to play them. Anyway, let's go straight into Rhea, Safe and Sound, Bone Sessions. Oh, that's Lily in the background here on...
1: Yes, Boy.
0: Yes, Boy.
1: Yes, Boy.
0: Yes, Boy.
1: Yes, Boy.
0: Let's let the dogs bark. They'll bark us into the song.
1: Come on.
0: Okay.

Hey, it's Rhea, and you're listening to Yes Bye on CKXU in Lethbridge, Alberta, and syndicated to CHMR in St. John's, Newfoundland and Labrador. Yes Bye.

0: Welcome back to Yes Boy. We just heard Shy Girl by Rhea, our feature artist here today on Yes Boy. And before that, we heard Safe and Sound. That is probably her signature song, Safe and Sound. I was going to mention Rhea and the Tugboats. Did I mention that already?
1: You did.
0: Yeah. Did I mention the origin of the name Tugboats?
1: No, you didn't.
0: Oh, so.
1: I like that I'm the keeper of your memory.
0: Yeah. That's not me, boy.
1: It's all offloaded off-site.
0: It's all random. Random access memory. But anyway, Rhea and the Tugboats. This is a bit of a little-known fact. I only picked this up on one of her live shows. A number of her live shows are on her website. And it's from a TV program, a children's TV show, Theodore Tugboat.
1: Oh!
0: You know that one?
1: No.
0: It's from the 90s, I think. And it's based, I think, in Halifax. And so I think she grew up with that show. And I guess Tugboats, and that's the thing in the harbor and what. Not. And so the Tugboats, Rhea and the Tugboats, a band she formed in Boston, they played a lot of live shows. Check out RhiaTunes.com. And so Rhea and the Tugboats. And now in St. John's, she has her band Rhea and Friends. I think Jordan Young was on some of those. So we really enjoyed those two songs. A Shy Girl was interesting. Talked about addictions and anxiety brings misery. It was one of the lyrics there.
1: Yes, and, yes, it does.
0: And it was interesting. I mean, as you said, she speaks and sings from the heart. We're going to have a song coming up, Win My Heart, actually. We're going to get into that. We've got two songs coming up on Yes Boy. It seems too soon to be introducing the next song.
1: Yeah, it's because we're used to chatting so much.
0: You know, Rhea is also a teacher.
1: Is she?
0: She teaches not only children, but also, you know, adults who are wanting to become like professional musicians. So anyway, that's pretty cool that she's a teacher, right?
1: Cool, very.
0: You know, so now we're going to take another change of pace, showing really the diversity of Rhea. And we've got two songs coming up from two different albums. So in 2014, Favorite Company came out, and we're going to play the song Win My Heart. After that, almost an experimental album, Call Me, which is an electronic sort of synthesized pop album that came out in November 2018. And she did that to go outside her comfort zone as a musician. So very different music. We'll talk about that a bit later. But she produced the entire album in every respect. And that's a lot. That's a lot.
1: That is a lot.
0: You know.
1: And so, it'd be really nice if our listeners got to hear it.
0: Actually listen to it.
1: Yes.
0: Okay. So let's go into Win My Heart. If we play the song, it'll win your heart.
1: Yeah, I don't know. Maybe I'm the deviant.
0: Maybe. It'd be two of us or none of us. Anyway, see, now we're chatting again, boy. Anyway, okay, we're gonna focus. Stay on track here. We're going to go into
1: Win My Heart.
0: And after that, we'll have Call Me here on Yes Boy. So Win My Heart by Rhea.

0: right. Welcome back to Yes Boy. We just heard something really different by Rhea. That was Call Me, the title track off the Call Me album of 2018, November. Really different sound, Pauline, electronic pop, and just shows her diversity. And before that, we heard Win My Heart. That was off Favorite Company of 2014. So our next Rhea song is something different yet again. 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But what we're going to play is the co-video collective version. And the video is great. It shows people from Newfoundland to Yellowknife to BC all having fun and dancing to this song in the video. People and families affected by cancer. 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And with this effort, Richie thanks the co-video collective performers, Maria White, that's Rhea, Jordan Young of Grey J Music, Brian Downton, and Richie, of course, with his lizard buddy, and from YAC, founder Jeff Eaton, a two-time cancer survivor, and he's now giving back. And that's actually their slogan, YAC's got your back. So why don't we all have YAC's back, everyone? That website again, youngadultcancer.ca. Thanks so much for all you're doing for this great cause.
1: Yes, boy.
0: And then to end off the show today, yes, boy, we're going to play off Green Popsicle, the song Floating. And we will just float away here on Yes, Boy.
1: Nice.
0: Okay, so a special thank you today to Rhea. I hope you've all enjoyed her amazing music. What a talent. We've tried to bring you a glimpse of that today on Yes Why, but really, check out her website, RhiaTunes.com. There is just so much more.
1: Yes, boy.
0: So that's it for the Rhea show here today. To take us out now, a couple of fine Rhea songs.
1: Yes, boy.
0: Yes, boy.

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2: 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In local news, the City of St. John's and the St. John's Regional Fire Department are reminding residents that open fires within city limits require a permit. This is unless they meet the requirements for an approved outdoor wood-burning appliance. This reminder comes following recent reports of fires in wooded areas and concerns about fire safety as warmer weather approaches. An open-air fire includes fires such as bonfires, brush fires, backyard burning, campfires, or any fire that is not fully enclosed in an approved appliance. A permit is not required for approved outdoor wood-burning appliances, such as compliant backyard fire pits, when all regulations are followed. For more information, please visit cityofstjohns.ca. That's cityofstjohns.ca. From the CHMR Sports Desk with sports from Harold Hardiman. In the NBA playoffs last night, the New York Knicks defeated the San Antonio Spurs in Game 1 of the Finals, 105-95. The next game is on Friday night in San Antonio. In the WNBA last night, the New York Liberty defeated the Toronto Tempo, 97-82. Marina Mabry and Brittany Sykes scored 17 points each for Toronto. The NHL playoffs resume tonight with the Carolina Hurricanes taking on the Vegas Golden Knights. Vegas leads the final series 1-0. The CFL football opens its regular season tonight with the Hamilton Tiger Cats taking on the Montreal Alouettes in Hamilton. In Major League Baseball last night, the Toronto Blue Jays lost 7-3 to the Atlanta Braves. Both teams play again tonight. The AUS has announced Munn Seahawks basketball player Norm Burry as the recipient of the James Bayer Munn Scholarship Award winner. The award is for excellence in athletics, academics, and community leadership. In local arts and entertainment news, the St. John's International Women's Film Festival and Lanya Vanya present a free screening of Lilith Fair, Building a Mystery. Discover the untold story of the groundbreaking all-women music festival started by singer-songwriter Sarah McLachlan in the late 1990s. The film is directed by Ali Pankew of Feel Good and I Used to Be Funny, featuring interviews with performers including Bonnie Raitt, Erykah Badu, Olivia Rodrigo, Emmylou Harris, and Dan Levy, also a producer of the film. It's happening on Saturday, June 6th at the LSPU Hall, 3 Victoria Street. Doors open at 6:30 and the film starts at 7. You can get your tickets now at the hall. And that wraps up your news break for Thursday, June 4th, 2026. I'm Colleen Power. Thanks for tuning in to CHMR FM and have a great day. 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
3: Hello, folks. Well, after a few very cold days, especially with snow on the first day of June, it's hard to believe that we're going to be very warm today with plenty of sunshine and temperatures close to 20 degrees. So here's how the forecast looks for today. Plenty of sunshine. There likely will be some high fair weather cirrus clouds later this afternoon, giving them sky a milky color, but otherwise it's a dry day and it's going to be warm and quite breezy. Winds increasing to 35 kilometers per hour with gust near a gale force at 65 kilometers per hour from the southwest. Temperatures near 20 degrees today. Cooler on the coast though. Tonight clouds will be on the increase through the night with fog patches developing this evening. Breezy southwest winds diminishing to 20 to 25 kilometers per hour with gusts to 50. A milder night with temperatures near 10 degrees. And for tomorrow, mostly cloudy with fog in the morning. Spells of showers and rain developing near noon. Rainfall amounts of 2 millimeters. Southwest winds 25 gusting to 50 in the morning. Winds becoming northerly 25 gusting to 50 near noon. And that's going to bring a drop in temperatures. Temperatures of 12 degrees in the morning, but those temperatures will crash to just 3 degrees in the afternoon and a wind chill of minus 1 in the afternoon. And those temperatures will continue to fall through the night, as well as we're going to see rain and possibly some wet snow showers as well tomorrow night, with temperatures falling down to near 1 below 0 with a wind chill of 5 below 0. For CHMR weather, I'm CHMR Chief Meteorologist James Hall. Have a great day.
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0: Good evening, everybody. Welcome back to 93.5 CHMR-FM, and welcome to this week's episode of Carsick. I'm your host, Drake Rose. For the next hour, we're going to be talking about two different motorsports. We'll begin with Super Motocross at Huntington Bank Field for the Triple Crown event in Ohio. We will then move into NASCAR at Kansas Speedway last Sunday in Kansas. This episode was originally recorded on Tuesday, April 21st, 2026. Without further ado, let's get into it. So I'm going to first begin by addressing the elephant in the room that, yes, this is the final episode of Carsick before the summer. Obviously, with me not being in town to record on a weekly basis, I take the usual summer hiatus off in order to regroup and rally for the fall. We don't really know right now what CHMR is going to look like in the fall. As of right now, we seem pretty confident that it's going to be here. It's going to stick around. Obviously, it's going to look a little different. So I hope to be back again in the fall for another year of this project. This was meant to just be like a university project, just to get my foot in there, get some experience. So I would love to keep doing this for another year. And obviously, there's the social media now at TikTok. Drake is Carsick with an underscore in between each word if you're looking for it. So I'll keep that updated over the summer. I might not post for a little while, maybe like a week or two, but I'll get more to that at the end of this segment. So before I take away any more of my own time, Supercross was in Ohio at Huntington Bank Field for a Triple Crown event this last Saturday. The way a Triple Crown event works in Super Motocross is that there are three races, and over those three races, drivers are ticked for whatever their final finishing position is, and whoever has the lowest score at the end of the three races wins the overall. So if a driver finishes first, second, and then first again, they will have an overall points total of four. But if they finish, say, 16th, first, and second, then they have an overall of, what I just say, 16th, to, they would have a total of 19. So it's very important that you stay on top of your game through these three races, because a critical mistake in one of them could cost you the entire event. So with that, we'll begin with the 250 class, in which Seth Hammaker desperately needs to track down Cole Davies for the championship hunt. There are only three events left in the season. Hammaker is behind by 19 points heading into this weekend, so he needs to have not only a good race himself, but also for Davies to struggle. And he would get just that in race number one, when Cole Davies would make a mistake and Hammaker would win race number one, immediately coming out full guns a-blazing, throwing swings, and he's doing everything he can to track down Davies for that title lead. He would have more luck again in race two, when Cole Davies would again crash, this time collecting Drew Adams and Devin Simonson. And Davies himself almost DNF'd because of this, because he went to go leave the stadium after crashing, but somebody on his team told him, no, you have to get back out there on the track, because if you DNF right now, you can't finish the Triple Crown. You'll not be allowed back for race three. So luckily for him, he was told right before he left and got to finish the overall Triple Crown. Very, very heads up moment from Cole Davies' race team. But it would be Nate Thrasher winning race number two, upsetting Seth Hammaker. And in a race three, the script would flip, as Hammaker would now be the one having trouble, as he went down off the start of race number three, exiting the hole shot, which is where drivers start in SMX. They line up like 23 wide, however many wide they are, gate drops, and they all fire off at the same time. Hammaker got squeezed up against the barriers, these little tough blocks they're called, although they're not really tough as in hard. I think it's an acronym, because it looks more like kind of what you'd have like a trampoline park, more or less, kind of ish. So I could be very wrong. That's just the texture that they look like. But it would be Cole Davies winning race number three, to the dismay of Hammaker and his crew. But he would not win the overall. Nate Thrasher would take the overall in this weekend. His teammate Landon Gordon would finish second, and Cole Davies would tie with Hammaker for third overall. That tiebreaker is broken by your finish in race three, which, because Davies won, he got the nod over Hammaker for those points. And that allowed him to extend his points lead now to 21 points over Seth Hammaker, rather than the 19 they entered into the weekend with. Only two races left in the 250 East season, and Hammaker needs more of what happened in race one and two and less of what happened in race three in order to potentially take this title right out from Cole Davies' nose. And this has pretty much become Davies' title to lose. But on the 450 side, it's a lot closer, as heading into this event, it was Hunter Lawrence, Ken Roczen, and Eli Tomac, who are all within about 15 points of each other and that title lead. Eli Tomac, unfortunately, would suffer a hip injury in qualifying after an accident. As of recording this, there seems to be no confirmed timetable of when he's going to return, but I am wishing that Davies has a quick and speedy recovery, and I just wish him well. I just hope he's well soon. I don't expect him to be back for the end of the SMX season, as there's only 3 weekends left, but he should be back sometime around the Pro Motocross season. That happens over the summer, so I'm hoping to see Eli's Tomac's return soon. And I hope his recovery is quick and fast. So we now look into how the actual Triple Crown went, in which Hunter Lawrence dominated race number one. Justin Cooper would do much the same in race number two, although Cooper is without of the title contention as of right now. Race three would see the first mistake from Hunter Lawrence, as he would crash with Garrett Marchbanks. He was set back there from an earlier crash where which he fell down by himself, and then later fighting back, trying to go up the ranks, made contact with Marchbanks and wrecked both of them. So during all of this, Ken Roczen was able to clutch up. He would win race number three in a very dominant fashion, much like Lawrence and Cooper earlier in the day. This would give him the overall victory for the weekend. Cooper Webb coming home second place, and then Justin Cooper in third. Hunter Lawrence all the way down in sixth. This allowed Roczen to close that points lead down to now just 1 point. He headed in to this weekend 10 points behind Hunter Lawrence. Now only 1 point separates the two of them, with 3 weekends to go. Cooper Webb is now back within a race's worth of points as well, with 22 points. You can earn a maximum of 25 points in a Super Motocross weekend, so he's going to need both of these drivers ahead of him to get in each other's way. He's going to need the two of them to make mistakes, presumably at the expense of each other, and that may just allow Webb to close in and make this a three-man fight for the 450 class title. But we're going to take a quick break for music. When we come back, it will be NASCAR at Kansas Speedway that happened last Sunday in Kansas. That will be next right here for CarSick on 93.5 CHMR FM.
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And those songs you just heard was Thing Called Love by Joanna Salanpa. Before that was Catherine M. Thompson's Swing Daddy. And then the first song you heard was Colorblind by Voodoo Jazz. Welcome back to 93.5 CHMR FM. Welcome back to this week's episode of Carsick. Before the break, we talked about Super Motocross and the Triple Crown event that happened in Ohio last Saturday. We'll now move into Sunday, in which NASCAR was in Kansas Speedway for, well, their race in Kansas. And overall, it was a very calm race, I have to say. It was only until the very end that things got dramatic, but we'll go with the beginning just to set the ground for how this thing panned out, because it was Tyler Reddick and Denny Hamlin on the front row of this race, and they would be the two main drivers when it was all said and done. Again, not a whole lot to really discuss throughout the race. We had a stint where Denny Hamlin was the dominant car, Kyle Larson was the dominant car at one point,

0: Tyler Reddick was up there all day long. There was one incident on pit road in which Ryan Blaney was exiting his pit box while AJ Allmendinger was trying to get into his right in front of him. The two made contact, spun the 16 car around. Nobody got hit. Everything was fine afterwards. But that was really the only thing that happened in regards to trouble throughout most of the day. So we'll fast forward immediately to 12 laps to go, in which Denny Hamlin had the lead, but Tyler Reddick was hunting him down, the pole sitter, starting from first place. Hamlin started from second, and they were going to duel it out for this victory. Tyler Reddick would take the lead away from Denny Hamlin with 10 laps to go, but despite having to track him down for the past 30 laps, Tyler Reddick never pulled away after taking that race lead. In fact, Hamlin was able to catch him back down again and would actually take the lead with 3 laps to go when Tyler Reddick frantically shouted over his radio that he was out of fuel, he was out of gas, hit the outside wall going through turns 3 and 4 with 3 laps to go. That's how Hamlin got back by him again. Tyler Reddick was able to flip back over to the second gauge in order to keep enough fuel in the car to once again try to chase down Denny Hamlin, now with only 2 laps to go in the race. And it looked like Reddick was going to need a perfect 2 laps in order to challenge his boss and team owner for 2311 Racing in order to contend for this victory, right before Cody Ware spun out in turn 4 right in front of the leaders as well. That brought the caution flag out, and that sent them into overtime. So we get to take a quick breather before overtime happens. To explain how overtime works, this has been a rule that's existed in NASCAR for the past couple of decades. It used to be called a green, white, checkered, because it would be green flag, white flag, and then checkered flag. But the way it works is that drivers will be given a 2-lap to go restart, in which if another caution happens before drivers make it back to the final lap, they will restart and try again. But once they make it to the final lap, whether they cross the checkered flag or a caution flag flies out at that point for another incident, then the race is official. Your finishing position is determined by however you finish, wherever you are on track, how many cars you're ahead of, how many you're behind, you know, the whole kit and caboodle. There's been a reignited debate online this past weekend on whether or not NASCAR needs overtime. And I would argue they don't really need it, but I'm afraid that if they got rid of it, they would do what happened in the Indianapolis 500 a couple of years ago, where a crash happened with about 6 laps to go, give or take. And instead of pacing around to the end of the race, they held a red flag so that they were able to get back going with about 4 or 3 laps left. And at that point, we're able to finish under a green flag condition. And obviously, you sat down to watch a race for multiple hours. You want to see this thing go green to the end. You want the satisfaction of watching a driver cross the line at speed. You want to see them fight all the way to the end, even if a driver is ahead by 10 seconds. Although at that point, you start to feel kind of bad for them if they do lose in overtime, because they pretty much had it in the bag. So there definitely is a devil's advocate to overtime, in which if a driver is leading by 10 seconds and then a caution comes out and then they lose all that lead with only a couple laps left. So there's a scenario where that can happen. But if I were NASCAR, I would keep overtime just to avoid this, like, oh, do we throw the red flag or not thing, because then it becomes a judgment call. And having overtime sets like a set of rules, like actual in stone, of how we're going to negotiate these final few laps. So that gives a bit of method to the madness, you could say. So I would keep it, but I can understand why some people are becoming frustrated with it. It can overstay its welcome at times, for sure, at least in my opinion. But this overtime actually ended as smoothly as it probably could have went. We come to the restart with, once again, Tyler Reddick and Denny Hamlin on the front row, but it didn't take long for Kyle Larson in third place to take them 3 wide into the first corner. Christopher Bell in fourth would then go 4 wide, exiting turns 1 and 2. Unfortunately, Tyler Reddick would slide up the racetrack out of turn 2 and clipped Christopher Bell and shoved him into the outside wall. That took Christopher Bell out of contention of winning the race, broke the toe link in his car. He spun trying to get onto pit road at the end of that lap, but no caution as he was out of the way. We hit the final lap, and Kyle Larson is in front, past Hamlin, past Reddick. But Reddick is coming with a huge head of steam, heading into turn three for the final time. Reddick is just within reach in order to try to make a lunge, and that's exactly what he did. He went all the way down to the bottom of turn three, sent it as deep as he could into the corner while Kyle Larson rode the high lane in order to carry the momentum out of the corner. But it didn't matter, as Reddick successfully completed a slide job maneuver on Kyle Larson, beat him out of turn four, and got his fifth win of the 2026 season. Fifth win for Michael Jordan in 2026. And just over Denny Hamlin as well. He co-owns 2311 Racing with Michael Jordan, and he had to sit back and watch his driver pull off into the sunset. This is the most dominant we've seen a driver in a good few years now in Tyler Reddick. He's the first driver to win five of the first eight races in a year since Dale Earnhardt in 1987. Only four drivers have done it within NASCAR's history. It's Tyler Reddick, Dale Earnhardt, Cale Yarborough, and Richard Petty, I believe. That's a high class of drivers, by the way. That is an elite list of NASCAR fame. And now Tyler Reddick can etch himself amongst them. So it's been very... And then again, he's now stretched his points lead out even further again. He's 105 points now ahead of Denny Hamlin as he takes second place in the standings from Ryan Blaney. Michael Jordan did a bit of gloating in post-race interviews with Denny Hamlin. Denny Hamlin was not very happy with what had happened. He called out Cody Ware and his team for spinning with two laps to go. He later retracted his statement on his podcast, stating that he did not blame Cody Ware and instead believes that the team should have had him pit a bit sooner. He was on 60-lap-old tires, Cody Ware. So at that point, your tires are depleting. They're depleting fast. So at the end of the day, it is what it is. It happens. Unfortunately, Denny Hamlin's been on the short end of this stick a couple of times this year already. He finished second place at Chase Elliott just a couple weeks ago in Martinsville. And of course, how he lost the championship in 2025. That's still a hard one to swallow. I don't really want to talk about that one all that much, I'm being honest. I'm just glad we had the chase this year. But nonetheless, we are moving into Talladega Super Speedway next weekend, in which we will now see drivers hit the biggest and baddest oval on NASCAR's schedule. They've changed around the length of the stages to make the third one shorter and try to get rid of any like green flag pit stops at Talladega. I personally enjoyed them because I thought it brought an extra element to Super Speedway racing. You got to see drivers pit in packs and kind of see how they shuffle out when it was all said and done. But they're looking to try something different. So I don't know. I guess we'll see what happens next weekend. Unfortunately, this show will not be running to talk about it, but maybe I'll have something up on the TikTok. Who knows? We'll get more. Actually, speaking of the TikTok, the Carson Question of the Week is coming up in our next segment. But before that, we have to take another quick break for music. I'm going to be talking to you about Ty Gibbs and whether or not he's still a villain in the NASCAR Cup Series. We'll be back right here for Carson on 93.5 CHMR FM. I like Allegoria. Your bumper is a magnet. I stick on like a magnet. 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